Hi, everyone. I'm Jay Sennett, and welcome to the R&B Chronicles. We greatly appreciate you listening, and we have another great show lined up for you. It's our final installment of our funk series. It's been a 12-part funk series, and I've had a lot of fun putting these shows together and re-exploring, if you will, some of the classic funkier tracks in soul and R&B music. And over the 12 shows, we featured many, many of the greats like Sly and the Family Stone, James Brown, Isley Brothers, Bootsy Collins. On this show, we're going to hear a little bit more Sly. We're going to hear some Jackson 5, Wilson Pickett, Sam and Dave, Tower of Power, The New Birth, and lots more. So hopefully you can stick with us. And without further ado, let's get into the show, our final installment of our funk series, our 12th part funk series. This is part 12, our last one. And one of my all-time favorite groups with one of my all-time favorite songs of theirs. We'll start the program off with a classic from Sly and the Family Stone, Sing a Simple Song.

for you, boy. Yeah, but never do no more. 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

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Me, Boozilla! Equipped with stereophonic, funk-producing, disco-inducing, twin magnetic rock receptors. I'm perfect for bumping, you see.

Oh yeah, Bootsy Collins and Bootsy's Rubber Band. Kind of a mild hit for him called Bootsilla. Yeah, I was thinking about Bootsy. I think he was like 19 years old when he was brought on board with James Brown's band and was part of several of those classic funk hits from James Brown. Bootsy playing bass on some of those tracks. So where does that funk come from? Well, there you go. Then, of course, his stint with the Parliament Funkadelic. And then eventually leading to his band, Bootsy's Rubber Band, stretching out like a rubber band. And a big hit from Wilson Pickett before that funky track there called Engine Number 9. And the Jackson 5 doing a track that the Isley Brothers made into a big hit back in the 60s. It's Your Thing. Or some would say, It's Your Thang. And Sly and the Family Stone, of course, Sing a Simple Song. Great stuff. I'm Jay Sennett, our final installment of our funk series, our 12-part funk series. We hope that you are, digging this music, and we certainly appreciate you listening. Let's continue. This is The Undisputed Truth, UFOs, the name of this track starting the set on the R&B Chronicles.

Back. Where did they come from? And will they be coming back?

I think they were one of the more underrated funk soul bands, horn funk soul bands coming out of the 70s, the New Birth, and the huge band. I think there were 11 or 12 members in the band. I think they were initially two groups combined to make one group. I think one was like more of a vocal group and one was more of a horn band, and merged these two groups together to form a very unique sounding, texturally unique sounding group called The New Birth. Keep On Doing It, the track. And speaking of horn bands, great horn bands, one of the best and certainly one of the funkiest out of the Oakland, California area, the Tower of Power. And that track there called Get What You Want. And before that, I hope I took you back on this one from the mid to late 60s, Sam and Dave. Hold On, I'm Coming. That huge hit for them, part of those Stax Records classics. And The Undisputed Truth, starting the set, UFOs, the track. And that was kind of an experiment group from Motown Records. They kind of had a little Temptations thing happening, a little psychedelic thing, Sly Stone thing happening, and an interesting, concept with this band. And it was more of a writing experiment for some of the Motown Records house writers. Undisputed Truth, UFOs. I'm Jay Sennett. The program is the R&B Chronicles. Hope that you are enjoying the final installment of our 12-part funk series. If you have any questions or comments, always feel free to drop me an email. And you can do that by emailing me to j.sennett. That's J-A-E dot S-I-N-N-E-T-T at whrv.org. You can also write me from my website, see a little bit about what I do at jsennett.com. You can contact me from my personal webpage at jsennett.com. Okay, let's see. Let's get into our final set of the program, starting with the Isley Brothers. I was talking about Jackson 5 singing earlier, It's Your Thing. The Isley Brothers here singing an old Eric Burdon classic, Spill the Wine, right when war was getting started on the R&B Chronicles.

And wrapping up our final set of the program, classic there from Rufus and Chaka Khan, What You Gonna Do For Me, the track. Stevie Wonder before that, Master Blaster, jamming a little bit, man, a little reggae there. And Do I Do, Stevie Wonder, two tracks there from Stevie Wonder. And the Isley Brothers starting the set, Spill the Wine, Dig That Girl. Maybe you remember Eric Burdon, and right when war was getting started. Coming into the 70s, that classic hit there. I'm Jay Sennett. The program, The R&B Chronicles, our final installment of our 12-part funk series. Hope you've been enjoying the program. Yep. Funny how time flies when you're playing that funky music. Hope you enjoyed the show. I'm Jay Sennett, host and producer. The R&B Chronicles is a production of WHRO and WHRV-FM in Norfolk, Virginia. Thank you, thank you, thank you for listening. And until next week, we'll see you then.

me when I come. 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Deep down in the jungle, I start banging my first bongo. 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

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I really enjoy my weekly wander down the garden to my shed. 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If I rise the door open ever so slightly, you can hear just what I mean. Week sounds from Morocco, Iran, Australia, Uganda, Hong Kong, and to begin with, what I call good old-fashioned shed music. A right old dance out on the decking hillbilly hoedown from the king of the bluegrass mandolin, Chris Thiele. From his new album with guitarist Michael Daves, this is Rabbit in a Log. And listen out for references to sheds in the lyrics too. They know how to get played on this programme.

An old farmer's shed where I can rest me lazy bones. I know how he feels. Recorded in Jack White's Nashville Third Man Studios. The whole album done and dusted in just 4 days, I'm told. That was Chris Thiele and Michael Dave's Rabbit in a Log. From their new CD, Sleep with One Eye Open. Which is precisely what I was doing last night. Both kids up wailing.

and wandering in the early hours. Don't they know dads need sleep in order to function and play records in sheds? Well, from hoedown to a more spiritual fare now. From Morocco, this is Aziz Samawi and Ganawa University. Much of their new album features songs that prepare people to go into a trance. If I don't come back at the end of the next couple of tracks, you'll know exactly where I've gone. Personally, I'm rather looking forward to it. Though, knowing my luck, the kids will probably come banging on the shed door halfway through my path to enlightenment. Take it away, Aziz.

two wonderfully trance-like tracks. In the order you heard them, the Moroccan musician Aziz Samawi and Ganawa University in Maktoub, followed by the golden-voiced Ugandan singer Jeffrey Oriema and Yay Yay Yay. Any excuse to play that one. Originally released in 1990, you'll find that track on current compilation Beginner's Guide to African Blues on the Nascenti label. Well, from Yay Yay Yay to Ya Ya Ya now, and Hong Kong band Dada Baba. The clever planning that goes into these programmes, eh? You thought I was just sat at the bottom of the garden playing some of my favourite CDs on a laptop. Well, think again. There's occasional logic behind my rural rambling.

Hong Kong's Dada Baba and Ya Ya Ya. What are they singing about? Said my four-year-old during our regular playback session this week. A bit rich, I thought, coming from a boy who, after just two French lessons at his new school, informed me he's changing his name to Au Revoir. Better than whatever, I suppose. Dada Baba are unsigned, as far as I can gather, though they are featured in Hong Kong Garden, a netcast, or should I call it garden cast, of contemporary music from Australia, New Zealand and Southeast Asia, put together by Sean Hocking, who runs the Hong Kong-based label Metal Postcard. I've added his show to my website, www.markcolesmusic.com, this week, so you can have a listen. Our email exchanges led to a rather heated debate about the musical merits of the blind Aboriginal singer Gurumal, whose new album has just come out. Sean, something of a fan. Me, when it comes to Aboriginal singers, I prefer this guy, the hugely talented, much overlooked in my opinion, Jimmy Little. From his 1999 album, Messenger, on which Jimmy covers songs by Australian and New Zealand rock stars, Nick Cave, Crowded House and The Go-Betweens, among others, this is Bring Yourself Home to Me. So, stop what you're doing, turn the lights down low, ignore the train in the background and huddle round your radio, laptop or whatever you're listening on. Turn the volume right up. This is beautiful.

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1: Jimmy Little, or Gentleman Jim, as he's often known. Now 74 years old, a career spanning six decades. For many years, he was the only Aboriginal star on the Australian music scene. That was Bring Yourself Home to Me, originally recorded by the Jackson Code, from his 1999 album, Messenger. A glorious, glorious record.

Talking of covers, ignore the slightly mournful start. From New Orleans, from their new album, Unlock Your Mind, this is eight-piece outfit The Soul Rebels Brass Band take on an early 1980s British pop hit. See how long it takes you to recognise it.

Nearly tripped over the lawnmower dancing to that one. The Soul Rebels Brass Band and Sweet Dreams Are Made of These, originally recorded by the Eurythmics. You'll find that on their new album, Unlock Your Mind, featuring contributions by the likes of other New Orleans stars such as Trombone Shorty and Cyril Neville of the Neville Brothers. From Lebanon, this is Mashru Layla, and what I'm told is Beirut's biggest and most popular band. According to the album's sleeve notes, the only Beirut band who can muster more than 200 people at their gigs. From new compilation Golden Beirut, this is their song Raxit Layla.

Iranian-born Indian-American singer and musician Azam Ali and Lele from her new album From Night to the Edge of Day, a collection of lullabies inspired by her son on the US label 6 Degrees. Like that one a lot. Before that, from Lebanon, the band Mashru Layla. Right, something more soothing now before the neighbours come banging on the door. From Gambia, from his new album, Northern Light, Gambian Night, this is Kora player and vocalist Dorda Djibate.

0: Gambia's Dorda Djibate and Zama Kebalu from new album Northern Light Gambian Night, out on Stern's Music, a lovely album. That song about the benefits of learning and going to school. My four-year-old started school this week. I do hope they know what they're in for. His impersonation of rock and roll's Big Bopper on the show a few weeks back drew favourable response. And this week there's more. An album arrived in the post featuring two young Kenyan boys having a stab at techno. Little King and Robo are just 12 years old. They come from Kibera, a ghetto outside Nairobi, and when German dubstep and house musicians Electronica and Mode Selector went to Kenya for a project fusing the club sounds of Nairobi and Berlin, the two 12-year-olds couldn't resist. Here they are, their first time outside their township, singing Take It Higher. Take it away, lads.
1: Yeah, pimp, pimp. This is Little King and Robin, you know, from the Gods.

Kenya's Little King and Robo and Take It Higher, featuring music by the German electronica trio Jacuzzi. You'll find that on the intriguing Nairobi Berlin Fusion album BLNRB. Welcome to the Madhouse on Out Here Records. Kids, eh? Precocious lot. They tried teaching my four-year-old how to say the letter A or A at school this week. He responded with the entire lyrics to the 1958 Neil Sedaka song Oh Carol, followed by the deeply philosophical question, if someone leaves you, do you always have to die? I don't remember being that profound or disturbed at four. By next week, I reckon, he should be ready for Joy Division. Talking of which, from their new album Ragged Kingdom, this is June Tabor and Oyster Band's cover of the Joy Division Ian Curtis classic, Love Will Tear Us Apart. You might need a hanky for this one.

Love Will Tear Us Apart, the English folk music cover version, courtesy of June Tabor and Oyster Band, from their excellent new album, Ragged Kingdom. There's something going on, I reckon. The other day I heard a South African house dance version of Joy Division's She's Lost Control. I might just have to play you that one in the weeks to come. From the archipelago of Cape Verde, this is Checker. From his new album, this is Kriya Dua Sim. Just listen out for the choir at the start. Pretty nifty. Taking me

the Cape Verdean singer Checker. I'm going to leave you this week with two Kora players jamming in a Bamako backyard. This is Dora Djibate, who we heard from earlier on, recorded playing with the Malian Kora legend Tumani Djibate at night outside Tumani's home in the Malian capital. Two Koras for the price of one, and as you can imagine, absolutely beautiful. Tumani is touring soon. I wonder if you'll come and jam in my backyard. Till next week, from me, Mark Coles. Ta-ra!

We just heard from pianist Manny Mocha with music from his 2014 Lamp 88 Records release titled Brooklyn Battery. And from that, we listened to one of the tracks, a jazz-flavored cha-cha titled Liberated Brother. Along with Manny Mocha on piano, it featured an incredible assemblage of 16 San Francisco Bay Area talents that contributed their efforts to this recording. Hello and welcome to another edition of Latin Jazz Perspective, a one-hour radio show featuring the very best in both contemporary and classic Latin jazz music with yours truly, Tony Vasquez, as your host. And coming up next, we have some more big band music from Cuban-Canadian Juno Award-winning prolific composer and pianist Hilario Duran, leading his 19-piece Latin jazz big band from his 2023 Alma Records release titled Cry Me a River, a recording containing 9 songs of both originals and covers, with Hilario sharing all of his joyful experiences throughout his life, absorbing and performing different styles of music from classical to Brazilian, straight-ahead jazz, funk to bolero, mambo, bembe, and modern Cuban timba, including our next featured piece, composed by Hilario Duran, titled Fantasia Impromptu, featuring the improvisational talents of special guest and fellow Cubano Paquito de Rivera on clarinet.

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0: Drummers for our souls.
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0: Mongo Santa Maria, the great Cuban drummer, was a legend in his time. His time is now, and we celebrate this soul drummer. Not for the strife, but for his life. Not for someone, but for everyone. We thank you, Havana, for this man, a canguero, who was a soul drummer. Not to be missed or dismissed, another soul drummer comes to mind. Ray Barreto, the finest of his time. Of Puerto Rican descent, he showcased his cultural expertise with ease. He was truly one that could surely please. A soul drummer to the max, a soul drummer, just a fact. Two more cats wanna join the fray. That's Cuban Candito and Tito Puente. These cats are bad and reflectively. They're the jazz innovator and mambo king, respectively. The one who started it all, we know. He's Havana-born canguero, Chano Pozo. Drummers here.
1: Drummers here.
0: Drummers there.
1: Drummers there.
0: Drummers everywhere.
1: Drummers everywhere.
0: Soul drummer.
1: Soul drummer.
0: Drummers for our souls.
1: Drummers for our souls.
0: Drummers make us whole and bold. Behold the mastery of soul brother drummer Willie Bobo.

a jazz dude in a Latin mood, percussionist and longtime AACM member Art Turk Burton from his 2019 sophomore musical achievement recording with TNT Music called Ancestral Spirit. And from that, we listened to one of the originals and the opening track from the recording composed by Art Turk Burton called Soul Drummer, paying tribute both musical and verbal to many great percussionists who have been inspiring forces. Along with Art Turk Burton, the leader on bongos and congas, we had Sammy Chacha Torres on congas, Luis Prieto Rosario on timbales, Joseph Ben Israel on bass, with spoken words telling the story of the history of percussion legends. We had Patrice Burton. And coming up next, we have music from one of the legends of Latin jazz, the late vibraphonist, bandleader, and composer, Kel Jader, from a 2023 Jazz Detective Records release. This is never heard before material from his live recordings at the Penthouse in Seattle, Washington, and this ranges from 1963 and 1967. This is produced for release by Zev Feldman, and we are going to listen to one of the tracks from the recording, tune titled Reza, recorded at the Penthouse Jazz Club in Seattle, Washington on May 13th of 1965. Along with Kel Jader on vibes, we have a formidable group of sidemen that consist of Lonnie Hewitt on piano, Terry Hilliard on bass, Johnny Ray on drums and timbales, and Armando Peraza on congas and bongos.

0: representing a new and younger generation of Cuban-based artists who are creating a very personal sound. We had Grammy Award-winning saxophonist Carlos Meyeras leading his Cuban quintet with music from his fifth release, this one with Egram Records from 2021, called Toma Uno. And from that, we heard one of the tracks composed by Carlos Meyeras, titled Caserio. Coming up next, we have another representation of modern, younger, contemporary Cuban jazz musicians, pianist Roberto Fonseca, a highly talented virtuoso Grammy nominee, and his latest 2023 recording called La Gran Diversión, and this is with Walgrim Music. And from that, we are going to listen to a bolero ballad composed by Roberto Fonseca titled Mercedes, with Roberto Fonseca playing on a neoclassical style with muted horns, along with vocalist Mercedes Cortez.
1: Ve y confía que tu luz se refleje en el agua. 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

acclaimed Puerto Rican-born trumpeter, composer, arranger, producer, and bandleader who is synonymous with jazz in Puerto Rico, Humberto Ramirez. And we just listened to one of the tracks that he composed called Forever Blue from his 2023 Nilpo Music Records release called Better Days. Along with Humberto Ramirez on trumpet, we had sideman Edgardo Rivera on piano, Giovanni Ortiz on bass, and Francisco Acala on drums. And coming up, we have one of the legends of Latin jazz, the late percussionist, conguero, bandleader Ray Barreto, with music from his 2002 Sunnyside Records release called Homage to Art Blakey and the Jazz Messengers. And from that, I am going to feature one of the tracks, a rendition of Wayne Shorter, who wrote this for Art Blakey, tune called Lester Left Town, featuring Ray Barreto on congas and percussion, John Bailey on trumpet, Miguel Zanon on alto sax, Luis Perdomo on piano, Hans Gloschnick on bass, and Vince Cherico on drums.

0: That was Hamilton de Holanda, a Brazilian bandolinist known for his mixture of choral and contemporary jazz, and also for his instrumental virtuosity that you just witnessed on the tune called Arizon from his 2023 Sony Music Records release called Flying Chicken, a Latin Grammy-nominated recording, along with Hamilton de Holanda on the bandolin. We had Thiago Rabello on drums and award-winning pianist Solomayo Soares. Wrapping up this edition of Latin Jazz Perspective with yours truly, Tony Vasquez, thanking you so much for tuning in. And as always, I look forward to coming back and not only entertaining you with, but also informing you about the rich musical tradition of Latin jazz music. 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If any of you have any questions, comments, or opinions you would like to express to me about the music, feel free to email me at latinperspective@gmail.com. 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
1: Hello, I'm Mark Coles. Welcome inside my humble music shed. Got some fantastic releases for you this week, some real discoveries. So keen to start, I actually tripped over the lawnmower on the way in. Music this week from Iceland, Ireland, China, Mali, the US, and to kick things off, India via the UK, from this man, the Calcutta-born clarinetist Aaron Ghosh.

Indo jazz with in-your-face attitude and Desi swagger. That's the Indian-born clarinetist Aaron Ghosh. From his new album, Primal Odyssey, that's Lal Kil Ar, or The Red Fort. I had a curry at an Indian restaurant in London called The Red Fort once. Very good it was too. Aaron's music, apparently inspired by everything from Greek mythology and the Bible to Bengali Baal music and jazz icon Ornette Coleman. Not sure I hear the Bible, but I do like that one a lot. You'll find that on the Komoki label. Right, I'm off. Back into the past for this week's obligatory hoedown out on the decking.

Yeah, from 1950, that's Hank Snow and his Rainbow Ranch Boys, and I'm moving on from a new 3-CD compilation called Honky Tonking, 87 Tracks from the Golden Years of Country Music. Some real gems on there, and I've only listened to CD 1 so far. Another 2 hours of honky tonking still to come. With a bit of luck, I should be exhausted by bedtime. Honky tonks were rural American music bars and cafes back in the first half of the 20th century. I toyed with the idea of naming this program after honky tonks and juke joints, the romance, the nostalgia of a bygone era. But with no electricity, no live bands, and certainly no alcohol, just a coal scuttle, a lawnmower, and a few children's bikes, the shed somehow seemed more appropriate for a tired father of two sat in an English suburban garden. I've actually spent more time in the shed this week than I usually do. I was supposed to be doing jury service this week. Guilty, Your Honour! But it got cancelled at the very last minute, leaving me with time instead to search out and listen to, excuse the pun, a shedload of new music, including this one from China, which I simply can't stop playing. I love it. He's called Zhao He. He's one of China's most interesting, innovative underground artists, a man who likes to mix old Chinese and Mongolian folk singing with acoustic guitar, tape loops, and all sorts of other instruments. From his new album, Silly's Ballad, a sort of art book with an inbuilt MP3 player. Ingenious. This is Dark Night is Running Back from a Faraway Place. Couldn't have put it better myself.

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I should have spoken to them, told them everything I knew. Like our mothers told us as we went out to play, never try and rest the time.

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And now I see them in the distance, laid out in the morning light. Migrant workers, 23 were drowned last night. Their final phone calls, halfway around the world crossed, as between two river estuaries they rest the tide and lost. For the tide is the devil, it will run you out of breath, race you to the seashore, chase you to your death.

In the order you heard them, China's Zhao He from his album Silly's Ballad on Maybe Mars, and it really is beautiful in an understated, raw sort of way. A sort of Chinese Beck meets Leonard Cohen, if you can imagine such a thing. That was followed by the Irish folk icon Christy Moore and On Morecambe Bay, a song about tragedy on the North English coast a few years back when 23 Chinese cockle pickers drowned after being trapped by the tide. I used to go to Morecambe Bay regularly as a child, me, my dad and my brother, staying with a woman we used to call Auntie Floss. I remember my dad taking us down to the shore to show us how to catch flatfish with his feet, and us taking them back to cook for our tea. 40 years ago, eh? Feels like yesterday. Sadly, my dad died earlier this year, and I'm now left talking and playing records to myself in a shed with a son roughly the same age as I was when I first went to Morecambe Bay. Life's rich, at times sad, cycle. From Burkina Faso, this is Afro Soul System and Tink Tank.

Out this week, the Analog Africa compilation Bambara Mystic Soul, featuring the raw sounds of Burkina Faso from 1974 to 79. That was Afro Soul System and Tink Tank, with a vocalist whose scream could help scare off the garden fox population. For those of you worried about the foxes, and I know from your emails that some of you are, they've got even more brazen and cheeky this week. 11 o'clock one morning, one of their clan sauntering up to my patio doors for a stare inside the kitchen. Well, I suppose it's what I should expect after last week's broadcast. It was probably just after a record request. Foxy Lady by Jimi Hendrix, no doubt. Well, tough. Here's another from China's excellent Zhao He.

Life doesn't get much better than that in my book. A joyous coupling, China's Zhao He and Goo Goo Bird, followed by Iceland's Mr. Minimalist, the young pianist Oliver Arnolds and Furster from his new project, Living Room Songs. You'd never guess, as well as a pianist, he's a drummer in a thrash metal band, would you? It's true. I met and interviewed Oliver a couple of years back when his 2009 album, Found Songs, was my album of the year. For this new one, not out yet, he's recorded a song a day for 7 days in his apartment with some of his friends sat round playing instruments and posted the music on the internet to download for free. It's beautiful, soul-searching music, and you can find a link to it on my website, www.markcolesmusic.com. The album version will be out later this year. From Mali, from an album I first played when it came in as a white label a couple of months back. Now, finally out in the shops, this is Fatoumata Diawara and Bisa.

The British band Magazine and Worst of Progress from their new album Know Thyself, their first new material in 30 years. Good to have them back. And for those of you who are saying that's not world music, well, nonsense. It's my folk, my roots music. The sort of band I grew up listening to on DJ John Peel's programmes back in the mid to late 1970s. A DJ who went on to introduce me to reggae and music from right around the world. Before that, from Mali, from her debut album, that was Fatoumata Diawara.

That's the UK Asian New Wave Bhangra band, Achinak, and Kuria Ne Suniya, or Beautiful Women Listen to Me. I'd like to think beautiful women listen to this show, but the bulk of e or Facebook mail I get seems to be from follically challenged men in their 40s, a bit like myself. Right, let's slow things down a little now. We had the piano tuner in this week to tinker with the slightly worse for wear piano in our front room. It's had all sorts thrown at it of late. Last week, my four-year-old was using his toy Buzz Lightyear to play it. The neighbour's girl came round and gave it a whack, playing it with her fists, and the wife's been playing the entertainer on it too. I'd like to pretend this is me after the tuner had been round. Sadly not. This guy can really...

Beautiful. Samuel Yerger and Ambercell in Box Revisited from a four-track EP on Real World. And sorry, Samuel, that's a shed radio edit at almost 9 minutes.

It's long. I couldn't fit the whole thing on. There wouldn't be room for anything else this week. I'm going to leave you this week with another from that Honky Tonking collection. This is Maddox Brothers and Rose, George's Playhouse Boogie.

0: Hi there. Welcome back to the Cory Doctorow podcast. It's been a long hiatus since I spoke to you last. I've been to Burning Man and to Shetland and to South Africa. And in all of those places, I met Boing Boing readers and Cory Doctorow readers and listeners to this podcast. You know who you are. Thank you very much for coming up and saying hello. It's just the best thing to run into people who I only know through this kind of unidirectional medium and to get some bidirectionality. And we had some very good times as well. You will have heard, I hope, the drop in audio, the interview I did in South Africa. And I hope that that was something that you enjoyed listening to. There's a whole bunch of stuff coming up on my calendar that I'm going to let you know about before I get to today's reading. On this Wednesday in London at the Forbidden Planet Superstore at 6 p.m., we're launching the British edition of Homeland, which includes the novella Lawful Interception, which was published on Tor.com while I was away. If you missed it while I was away, Tor.com has published a long novella that carries on the action from Homeland. So if you're a Little Brother / Homeland fan, go and read that now. If you want to get it between covers, you can get it with the Homeland UK edition, which you can also buy signed from Forbidden Planet. You can pre-order copies and they'll mail them to you no matter where you are in the world, so you don't have to be in the UK to get it. Also, if you're in the UK on September 28th, I'll be at Nesta's Future Fest in Shoreditch. So I hope to see you at one or both of those. Portlanders can catch me at the XOXO conference. It's an historic gathering of Boing Boing editors on the 21st of September. And in San Francisco, I'll be coming through for the One City, One Book Little Brother celebration. So the San Francisco Public Library has done me the enormous honor of selecting Little Brother as its book for its first ever citywide book club. And they're asking everyone in town to read the book. And to encourage that, they're running all kinds of events, robotics workshops and a big scavenger hunt that ran this weekend, all kinds of cool stuff, movie screenings, movies about hackers. And they're also doing some events with me. I'm going to be in town for 2 or 3 days. It culminates with a big event with Nick O'Sell, who's the founder of a company called Wicker and who also runs the kids programming at DEF CON. Nico and I will be talking on October the 2nd at the main branch in the evening. And from there, I go to Dallas for FenCon, where I'm the guest of honor, along with my editor, Patrick Nielsen Hayden, and his wife, Teresa Nielsen Hayden. And I hope if you're in Dallas or the area, you'll come out and see us there. They've got a whole bunch of awesome programming items scheduled for me. And then, although the dates are yet to be totally firmed up, I'm going to be in Melbourne, Australia, and Brisbane as well in late November. So if you're in Australia, mark your calendars, late November, somewhere around the 24th-ish, Brisbane and Melbourne. And then you may have noticed that there's a long gap between FenCon, October 4th to 6th, and Melbourne, Australia, at the end of November. And that gap is going to be spent in Los Angeles on a mystery project about which I may not speak at this moment, although I'll be able to tell you more later, I hope. It's a pretty cool gig. I've got a 6-week consulting job out there doing something that I've wanted to do since I was about 5 years old, literally. And I'm bringing my family out as well. My daughter's coming out. My wife's going to stay here in London. I'm going to be doing an evening event at the University of Southern California sometime in there with Brian David Johnson, Intel's futurist, and Henry Jenkins at the University of Southern California, where I used to have an appointment as a Fulbright chair. But apart from that, I will probably not be doing any kind of extracurricular activity. So before you get your hopes up, if you're thinking of inviting me to come to speak to your group or whatever in LA, I'm actually not going to be doing any of that while I'm in LA. I've got a pretty firm commitment 9 to 5 with this consulting gig. And then in the evenings and mornings, I'm going to be hanging out with my family since I get so few chances to hang out with them. But I do hope you'll come out to that public gig at USC, and I can't wait to tell you about this awesome thing I'm doing. It's really tremendously great. I'm nearly finished my novella, The Man Who Sold the Moon. I've been working on that all summer long, and it's just coming up on its first draft conclusion. It's for a project called Hieroglyphic, which are optimistic stories about science, technology, engineering, and maths, done in combination with Neal Stephenson and the University of Arizona. Literally, like any day this week, I should be wrapping up that first draft. And that's kind of all the preamble. I'm going to read you a column that's gotten a lot of play. It's called How to Foil NSA Sabotage, Use a Dead Man's Switch. And it comes out of a conversation that I had with Nick O'Sell, who I mentioned earlier, the woman I'm going to be seeing on stage in San Francisco for the Little Brother event on October the 2nd. And it's in response to the rather astounding news that the NSA has been spending $250 million a year sabotaging security technology so that they can wiretap it even when people are using it. And I guess that's all the preamble you need. How to foil NSA sabotage? Use a dead man's switch. The more we learn about the breadth and depth of the NSA and GHCQ's programs of spying on the general public, the more alarming it all becomes. The most recent stories about the deliberate sabotage of security technology are the full stop at the end of a sentence that started on 8th of August when the founder of Lavabit, the privacy-oriented email provider used by whistleblower Edward Snowden, abruptly shut down, with its founder, Ladar Levinson, obliquely implying that he'd been ordered to secretly subvert his own system to compromise his users' privacy. It doesn't really matter if you trust the good spies of America and the UK not to abuse their powers, though even the NSA now admits to routine abuse. You should still be wary of deliberately weakened security. It is laughable to suppose that the backdoors that the NSA has secretly inserted into common technologies will only be exploited by the NSA. There are plenty of crooks, foreign powers, and creeps who will devote themselves to picking away patiently at the systems that make up the world and guard its wealth and security, that is, your wealth and security, and whatever sneaky tools the NSA has stashed for itself in your operating system, hardware, applications, and services, they will surely find and exploit. One important check on the NSA's war on security is transparency. Programs published under free open software licenses can be independently audited and are much harder to hide secret backdoors in. But what about the services that we use? Certificate providers, hosted email and cloud computers, and all the other remote computers and networks that we entrust with our sensitive data? Ultimately, these are only as trustworthy as the people who run them. And as we've seen with Lavabit, even the most trustworthy operators may face secret orders to silently betray you, with terrible penalties if they speak out. This is not a new problem. In 2004, American librarians recoiled at the FBI's demands to rummage through their patrons' reading habits and use them to infer terroristic intent, and at the FBI's gag orders preventing librarians from telling their patrons when the police had come snooping. Jessamine West, a radical librarian, conceived of a brilliant solution, a sign on the wall of her library reading, "The FBI has not been here. Watch very closely for the removal of this sign." After all, she reasoned, if the law prohibited her from telling people that the FBI had been in, that wasn't the same as her not telling people that the FBI hadn't been in, right? I was reminded of this last week on a call with Nick O'Sell, one of the organizers of the annual security conference DEF CON, whose founder, Jeff Moss, told the NSA that they would not be welcome at this year's event. Nico wanted me to act as an advisor to her company, Wickr, which provides a platform for private messaging. I asked her what she would do in the event that she got a Lavabit-style order to pervert her software security. She explained that her company had committed to publishing regular transparency reports modeled on those used by companies like Google, with one important difference. Google's reports do not give the tally of secret orders served on it by governments, because doing so would be illegal. Cell has yet to receive a secret order, so she can legally report in each transparency port. Wickr has received zero secret orders by law enforcement and spy agencies. Watch very closely for this notice to disappear. When the day came that her service had been served by the NSA, she could provide an alert to attentive users and, more realistically, journalists, who would spread the word. Wickr is designed so that it knows nothing about its users' communications, so an NSA order would presumably leave its utility intact. But notice that the service had been subjected to an order would be a useful signal to users of other related services. This gave me an idea for a more general service, a dead man's switch to help fight back in the war on security. This service would allow you to register a URL by requesting a message from it, appending your own public key to it, and then posting it to that URL. Once you're registered, you tell the dead man switch how often you plan on notifying it that you have not received a secret order, expressed in hours. Thereafter, the service sits there quietly sending a random number to you at your specified interval, which you sign and send back as a "no secret orders yet" message. If you miss an update, it publishes that fact to an RSS feed. Such a service would lend itself to lots of interesting applications. Muckraking journalists could subscribe to the raw feed, looking for the names of prominent services that had missed their nothing-to-see-here deadlines. Security-minded toolsmiths could provide programs that look through your browser history and compared it with the URLs registered with the service and alert you if any of those sites you visit ever show up in the list of possibly compromised sites. No one's ever tested this approach in court, and I can't say whether a judge would be able to distinguish between not revealing a secret order and failing to note the absence of a secret order, but in U.S. jurisprudence, compelling someone to speak a lie is generally more fraught with constitutional issues than compelled silence about the truth. The UK is on less stable ground. The unwritten constitution lacks clarity on the subject, and the Regulation of Investigatory Powers Act allows courts to order companies to surrender their cryptographic keys for the purposes of decrypting evidence, though perhaps a judge could be convinced to equate providing evidence with signing a message. When the NSA came up with code names for its projects to sabotage security products, it chose Bull Run and Manassas, names for a battle from the American Civil War, civil wars being instances in which the public and the government fight each other. GCHQ's parallel program was called Edge Hill, another civil war battle where citizens became enemies of their government. Our spies' indiscriminate surveillance programs clearly show an alarming trend for the state to view everyday people as adversaries. Our world is made up of computers. Our cars and homes are computers into which we insert our bodies. Our hearing aids and implanted defibrillators are computers we insert into our bodies. The deliberate sabotage of computers is an act of depraved indifference to the physical security and economic and intellectual integrity of every person alive. If the law is perverted so that we cannot tell people when their security has been undermined, it follows that we must find some other legal way to warn them about services that are not fit for purpose. All right, then, thank you very much. I don't know when I'll be able to talk to you again. It might be quite some time, possibly December, but if it's that long, I hope you have a great autumn, and I'll speak to you then. Bye.
1: 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Or as Woody Guthrie put it in another context, this song is copyrighted in the US under Seal of Copyright 154085 for a period of 28 years, and anyone caught singing it without our permission will be a mighty good friend of ourn, because we don't give a dern. Publish it, write it, sing it, swing to it, yodel it, we wrote it, that's all we wanted to do. Many thanks to John Taylor Williams for mastering. That's Ryneck Studio, Ryneck Studio at gmail.com. John Taylor Williams is a full-time self-employed audio engineer, producer, composer, and sound designer. In his free time, he makes beer, jewelry, odd musical instruments, and furniture. He likes to meditate, to read, and to cook. Talk to you next week.

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1: Hard, latex gloves, so hard. BBC, I get so hard. Platform shoes, so hard. Ponytail, yank so hard.

Welcome to the Night Cafe here on Friday Evening Classics. I'm Will Duchon. Good to have you along for another edition of jazz vocals from artists of today and yesterday, and even the day before that. Tonight on the program, I'm looking forward to this. Something a little bit different. It's not surprising that we listen to jazz week in, week out here at the station and everywhere, and get used to the great artists, Ella Fitzgerald, Sarah Vaughan, Shirley Horn, all the Night Cafe favorites, etc., and so on. And it's easy to forget that the world does not end at the borders of our country. There are many jazz artists from Europe, from Latin America, that are just as gifted and very popular in their regions. And some of them we never hear. There's just not time, or, of course, there's always time for all the favorites that we're used to. So tonight on the program, we're going to enjoy a little bit of international jazz sung by artists from Europe, from Latin America, a few of whom we've heard on the program before, but not many. And it's just a personal thing. I love hearing jazz sung in other languages. Whether it's a familiar song or not. If it's a familiar song, it's especially enjoyable, but just to hear something sung, for example, in French or Portuguese or Spanish or what have you, it's a very exotic experience for one who speaks English. So let's enjoy some international jazz tonight on the program, and why don't we get started with a group called Paris Combo, just to kick things off. And I am not going to torture you with my tortured French, or worse, I have some Swedish jazz for you tonight. I'll certainly not attempt that, but I'll give you a rough translation of this first song, which is basically saying, I don't know who's smoking. The album is Motifs, the group Paris Combo.

That's Paris Combo. I like that. Make sure you stop it. Okay. Doing well so far. By the 10 o'clock hour, my board op skills decline very rapidly. Thought you'd be interested in that little tidbit. International jazz here on the Night Cafe tonight. Now here's a singer we've had before on the program, Madeline Perrot. However, I don't believe we've heard her sing in French, and she will do this now. This is from her album. The album's titled Got You On My Mind, Madeline Perrot and William Gallison.

Madeline Perot, and she's joined on harmonica, beautifully, virtuoso harmonica, and William Gallison, he played harmonica in French. That's not easy to do. The album is Got You On My Mind. Now, here's a song you will recognize. But again, in French, it takes on a certain, a different flavor. This is Josephine Baker.

Ah, sweet. Josephine Baker. That was probably from the 30s or maybe early 40s, something around, somewhere around there, singing Rodgers and Hart en français. That's about the extent of my French. I do remember having a painful crush on my high school French teacher. But that's a story for another time, isn't it? Of course, you can hear everyone's paying rapt attention to what I'm saying, as usual. Let's get a little exotic now, and how about some music from a singer from Finland, Johanna Grusner. Here she is singing a familiar song. I won't even tell you what it is.

The music of Michel Legrand, which was, of course, the lyric originally in French, sung in Finnish by a really good singer, Joanna Grusner, with Mika Pohjola doing an admirable job at the keyboard here on the Night Cafe. And I should mention, this international idea already has been seized by our friend H. William Stein. And as usual, he's going to do me one better. So may I be the first to inform you that tomorrow night's edition of Turntable for One, the first hour will be completely in Finnish. The second hour will be, of course, in Swedish. So you'll want to tune in to that. I'll let you stop laughing hysterically while I tell you that we have, speaking of Sweden, the late singer Monica Zetterlund. She passed away in 2005. I have some samples of her work, such as this.

0: Very pretty. Monica Zetterlund. Nukomrk Balin. Now comes the evening. International jazz on the Night Cafe. Hope you're enjoying it. I am. Or should I say, how would I say the Night Cafe in Swedish? I think I would say...
1: Nothing Cafe.
0: My voice gets a little funny when I speak Swedish. So if you didn't catch that, you're listening to...
1: Nothing Cafe. Nothing Cafe.
0: Right. Very impressive. How about another one with from Monica Zetterlund? Here she is with the Bill Evans Trio.

The song is called Sorrow Wind. A Swedish song. We heard Monica Zetterlund with the Bill Evans Trio. Well, international jazz here on the Night Cafe. Why don't we switch gears a little bit? There is a new star, and she is from Mexico. Her name, Magos Herrera. And her first U.S. release is Distancia. And here is a track from that release. She has a... she almost sounds... There's hints of Joni Mitchell in her approach. But she also... she sings in Spanish, English, and Portuguese. Here's an example. I believe this is a Jobim song from her album Distancia, Magos Herrera.

0: Magos Herrera from Mexico, from her first U.S. release, Distancia, singing a Jobim song, Retrato en Blanco y Preto, about essentially a difficult road to one's heart here on the Night Cafe.
1: O café da noite.
0: That's what I said. But I said it in English. My native tongue. Although, not to brag, I speak 5 languages, actually. Well, let me put it this way. I play piano in 5 languages. Russian, Spanish, English, German, and French. So there. Here's a singer based in Philadelphia, a Cuban-American singer. The album is Bienvenida, which means welcome. Her name is Vanessa Santi. And here is a kind of a mix, jazz, bolero. I don't know what to call it, but that's not important. But I think you'll like her. Vanessa Santi.
1: One, two, three.

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The song "To Mi Delirio," my delirium, and the English just doesn't work. You know, you can't cut and paste.

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And I'm embarrassed to say I still do not know the relationship between Jacques and Paula. I should know that after all these years, but he's on cello in their beautifully arranged recordings. But here she is, Paula Marillenbaum. The album is Agua, or Water, singing a song titled Lugar Común, or Commonplace.

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It's a little too techno, that arrangement, for my taste, but I love her voice. I have a gentle arrangement of that someplace I'll share with you maybe next time. I want to make sure I fit everyone in here before I run out of time. Let's go back for a little more French with Karen Ann, popular singer Karen Ann. The Illusionist is the title of this.

0: suis pas un clown triste.
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2: Le café de nuit.
1: That's what I said here on WMNR. Now, if Lady Gaga were a native of Spain, she would be this singer. This singer is flamboyant. She goes by one name, Martirio. And she has a unique mix of kind of flamenco, jazz, you name it. But she's a presence. From Mucho Corazón, her album, here she is. ¿Por qué vas a venir? The singer, Martirio.

soulful singing, Martirio, a singer from Spain. The album Mucho Corazón. International jazz here, and I am running out of time. I think I'm going to have to do a part two of this because there's much more that I haven't had time to get to. But before I do say goodnight, I would like to share one recording from Claudia Acuña, originally from Chile. And she did three or four albums already in the U.S., on which she sang mostly English, which was kind of interesting. But here she is, and this album is titled In This Moment. And in translation, the song is a good one to close on, Dreaming With You.

0: Claudia Cunha, Dreaming With You, the album, In This Moment. And in this moment, I have to say buenos noches. How else can I say it? Bonsoir. Good night. It's time for me to make way. The tyrannical clock is telling me my time is up for this evening. So thanks so much for joining me on the Night Cafe. I will be back with you next time. And until then, how would I say this, Claudia, in Spanish?
1: Estar cerca de la música.
0: Okay. Well, how about just stay close to the music? See you next time, everyone.
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0: you.
1: I'm Al Letson, and you are listening to State of the Reunion's Poetry Special. It's that time of the year when spring is just getting started. The birds are out, the snow is finally going away for those

0: crazy enough to live places where it snows. No judgment, just saying, not I. And it's Poetry Month, one of my favorite times of the year. This whole hour is dedicated to celebrating poems and poets, and maybe for some of you, opening your mind to everything that poetry can be. Like this.
1: If I was the center of everything for a day, everything would be aimed towards, dictated by, catered to, tailored for, 5'2" tattooed Asian females. When you turn

0: get to ask people dumb questions all day. Because isn't everybody a 5'2" tattooed Asian female? And isn't it so great to be us? But you know what? I might let you, non-5'2", non-tattooed, non-Asian, non-females, I might let you keep your languages. I might even give you equal access to education and healthcare too. I might even share the airwaves and our houses of government, give you a shot at working your way up in our financial institutions, because I know that there is no you without me. And from the only to the other, I know there's no me without you.
1: That poem was entitled Self-Centered, and it was by the great Kelly Zen Yi Tsai. You can see more of her work on her website at yellowgirl.com. That's yellow, G-U-R-L.com. She has a really cool 360-degree video for the poem. You can see that at our website, stateoftheunion.com. So when I got into poetry and started performing across the country, one of the things I got hooked into was the Youth Poetry Slam. Adult poets go in and mentor young people, and I got to see firsthand how the program and facilitators help kids find their voice and make a change in these young people's lives and also in their communities. This is the story of one of those programs.
2: My name is James Cass. I am the founder and executive director of Youth Speaks. Well, I was pursuing my MFA in creative writing at San Francisco State and working at KQED. And I had been a teacher beforehand. And at that time in California, I was noticing two distinct trends that were pretty upsetting to me. One was, in the media, young people were being misrepresented in multiple ways. Some propositions were on the ballot and in the air in California that were specifically targeting young people of color, I thought. And they didn't have any chance to speak publicly. And then on the other flip, while I was getting my degree in writing in a very diverse cosmopolitan area, the MFA program lacked really any diversity at all. But the Poetry Slam scene, which I did my first of in 1996, was really rich with diversity. So I wanted to sort of marry the opportunity to give young people, you know, real professional support and development in their own writing and performance, but do it in a way that was accepting of them and celebratory of them and vibrant and alive.
3: I don't see color.
4: Oh my God, I didn't even know you were black until just now.
3: What you meant to say was, oh, I'm choosing to deny your personal identity inherited in order to make me feel more comfortable.
2: So, you know, I started the organization by first going out to the public high schools in San Francisco and bringing a few of my performance poet friends. And we would go do a few poetry assemblies and some writing workshops. We got a bunch of donated computers in the early days of the dot-com world in the Bay Area and invited kids to come out to after-school writing workshops. And if they put in 40 hours of writing workshops, they would get a computer to take home. And then that led to planning for the first Youth Speaks Teen Poetry Slam in April of 1997, where about 150 kids showed up totally unexpectedly, and we sold out the theater 2 weeks in a row. And that was the beginning of Youth Speaks.
5: Clutching out for the last mirage of a broken land. I cannot fall. I will not fall.
2: I remember distinctly at the first Poetry Slam that we did with young people, there was a kid who was really polished on stage, and it was like a really sharp performance. And the audience, who was new to this, really liked it. But then the next kid came up and was shaking, the paper was shaking, was real nervous, but was telling something that was obviously really true and really meaningful to the poet. And the audience didn't like it as much, but the kids loved it, and they all rushed to that kid and hugged him. And that was when I really saw, you know, young people are doing something very different in their work. They're really bringing their own lives into the poetry. They're not showing off as much as they're sort of showing themselves.
6: To the father who saved me, when mama told me the story of when she wanted to abort me, I felt your voice grasp like a boa constrictor. I'm sure your arms felt like Titanic life jackets that day. when I was a watermelon seed.
2: Yeah, so after we started doing our work, I started reaching out to different people across the country and finding out what was happening with teenagers and sort of new movement in poetry. And there were a handful of folks getting started. We started working together to launch the first National Youth Poetry Slam, which became Brave New Voices. And from that moment on, it really took off.
7: This is the Brave New Voices National Teen Poetry Slam Championship, also known as BNV.
8: The next generation can clearly speak for itself.
7: They represent teens from all over the country.
8: Give it up, give it up, give it up.
7: And the journeys began months earlier.
2: Well, you know, oftentimes when a young person first shows up, they're looking for one of two things. They're looking for a place to be accepted and a place to be heard. But I think they're also looking for a place to be challenged and to be mentored. So young people typically come in and they come multiple ways. They sign up for the Poetry Slam or an open mic, or they come to one of our after school workshops, or we meet them in a high school. And, you know, they either have already been writing or they've never really written anything but are interested in it. But the where they start off is nowhere near where they develop into. Like, at first they're really in this place of trying to find their voice and find themselves, and over time and through support of their mentors and their peers, they really begin to find out what's unique about them and how they can tell their own story, and only the story that they can tell.
9: We have labeled human as a medical condition.
10: Locking people in pharmaceutical cages.
11: Medication as preemptive strikes.
12: We are building the perfect army.
10: Hazy children become brain dead.
12: Teenagers become easily controlled adults.
9: I wake up 14 years old and my tongue is a corpse, like I chase the pills with shots of formaldehyde.
2: Several years ago, this incredible young writer named Khatri Foster had the opportunity to perform at this major environmental event. She was, you know, Bill Clinton and Bishop Desmond Tutu were going to follow her. She was going to speak in front of 10,000 leading scientists and public health advocates and housing advocates.
13: I've heard that these things happen. Sometimes it's hot, water dries. Snow melts, animals die, and my brother has a brain tumor.
2: And then she wrote about the coincidence of living half a mile from the Chevron oil refinery and living right on the polluted bay, and her family growing up, you know, without money, so needing to feed, you know, a heavy chemical diet to the kids. And she just really broke down all of the different things that weigh down negatively in the environment on a kid's lives.
13: The doctor said that the kind of tumor my brother had has a 1 in 2 million chance of occurring in a lifetime. My brother was 10.
2: And it completely changed the conversation for the rest of the day at this international conference by environmental leaders. So there's that. There's, you know, the using of the voice to make as a tool. But then we see other young people who get involved and they learn about topics as they write about them, and then that moves them into a place of sort of activism in their professional career.

0: hadn't said a word all semester in their class or is failing their English class, but says something incredibly smart on stage. So there really is that kind of disconnect that happens. Now, you know, it fluctuates what the kids talk about. You know, they are teenagers, so there are definitely some standard teenage angsty stuff, but a lot of it is really about, you know, who am I in this world that I live in, and how do I impact this world, and how does the world impact me?
1: Restlessly propelled bus toward through poverty's playpen. Inhaling vile stench of minimum wage and food stamps, unholy concoction of $8 an hour and $960 cramped studio apartment fed by CalFresh's moldy government cheese. You can't see a reflection in dark waters.
0: There are two comments that adults who for the first time come to a You Speak show say almost consistently. One is, I wasn't speaking about anything nearly as comprehensive or smart or intelligent when I was 16 as these kids are now. And two, I'm leaving tonight more hopeful for the future than I was when I came in.
2: In the United States, we funnel more money into prisons than we do into education. 1.2 million students drop out of school each year.
3: That's one every 26 seconds.
4: One in three black men will end up in prison.
5: One in six Hispanic men will end up in a box.
6: With the push of a button, hundreds of jail cells shut simultaneously.
0: We're about to launch this project actually with the Corporation for Public Broadcasting called Raise Up, which is young people using the power of spoken word and hip-hop to take on the dropout crisis. And those kinds of opportunities come about because of the visibility the program has gotten. So yeah, we've done, you know, two seasons on HBO in partnership with Russell Simmons, and we did a documentary on PBS, and we've been covered in media all across the country, the New York Times, the Washington Post, CNN, etc. I think it's, honestly, there are not too many places where young people that really represent the demographic of 21st century America are heard in real and honest ways.
7: But if you listen closely, you can hear her. She's crying, help me, help me. And I'm banging on the window, help her, help her. And if you listen closely, you can hear Junior crying in the background. His diaper is pissy, but they're pissed for. She's gotta make 10 pampers stretch through the week. Trina's a potential savior, but she's living herself to death doing backstrokes to make ends meet.
0: We work with about 40,000 kids a year alone in the Bay Area because we're in over 50 public high schools every single year. We think that through our combination of all of our programs, we're working with about 250,000 kids a year, every year across the United States. So it's a lot of young people who are being touched by it. You know, some young people go in deeper than others, but you know, it's safe to say that 250,000 young people, one way or the other, are writing poems and performing poems all across the United States every single year.
8: The women broken into before my birth never healed. My Nana chokes her sorrows with tobacco. Mama douses hers with Hennessy. Victims of self.
0: The very first high school we went to was George Washington High School in San Francisco. And I remember specifically asking this group of about 100 kids, how many of you write poetry or know anybody who writes poetry? And two kids sort of shyly raised their hands and then put them quickly back down. So last year I observed a school visit, because I don't do them anymore, but I observed a school visit at George Washington High School 17 years later. And in the exact same room with about 100 kids, they said, how many of you write poetry? And half the room shot their hands up aggressively. How many of you know somebody writes poetry? Everybody in the room. You know, teachers 15 years ago were like, teaching poetry is the worst, kids hate it. Now they can't wait till we get into their school to work with them. Young people have really defined or redefined what poetry can mean, and they've breathed a whole new life into the art form. And now young people are growing up where poetry is like a cool thing. It's like, I've watched poetry my entire life. Now I'm a teenager and I want to be a poet too. It's really been a true paradigm shift in what young people think poetry can be. And I think in some ways, some of the greatest work Youth Speaks has done has been to give kids permission to redefine not only poetry, but redefine themselves in the public sphere.
9: That was James Kaz, founder and executive director of Youth Speaks. You also heard a lot of youth poets from all over the country. Now, chances are there is a youth poetry program in your neck of the woods. So if you like what you heard, you can go check it out live. Just go to youthspeaks.org and you can find some resources there that can connect you in your community. I told someone once that I write poetry, and their response was, why poetry? I mean, what does it matter? No one buys poetry books.

0: people don't care. The average American probably couldn't name five poets, so why bother with it? And at the time, I couldn't help but think of one of my all-time favorite movies.
1: We live in a cynical world. A cynical world.
0: That is from Jerry Maguire. Oh, spare me. You know when you saw that scene for the first time, you felt a lump in your throat. You know you did. Mm-hmm. Okay. Anyway, it's true. We do live in a cynical world, in hard times. We are saturated with media and political arguments and social interactions that are all about connecting but not connection. Words have been manipulated to sell you something, to make you believe in things that are not true, and it's so easy to get lost in all of it. And sometimes we need to be reminded of what it means to be a human being, to appreciate the beauty around you, to focus on the loss or injustice of someone else, to bear witness when a poet speaks their truth. And when we do this together, in community, or alone with a book, we celebrate our flawed humanity, and there is power in that. Why do I love poetry? 'Cause words matter, and poems and poets help us remember that.
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3: That poetry began when somebody walked off a savanna or out of a cave and looked up at the sky with wonder and said, ah. And that was the first poem.
4: Praise your voice and the ears that listen to you.
5: When you name your daughter, it's a prayer for everything you want her to be. It makes sense then that she named me. Nothing.
4: Praise the mornings, for we woke another day.
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4: Praise Neruda, Lorca, Baraka, Ginsberg, and Pietri.
7: But I know the differences words can make. 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
4: 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Thank you.

When Words Matter was produced by yours truly, Al Ledson, with help from senior editor Taki Telenidis. The rest of the So True staff is producers Tina Antolini, Delaney Hall, and Laura Starcheski. Our business manager is Bree Burge. Special thanks to Mark Williams, the Center for Investigative Reporting, Mike Henry, and Paul Devlin. You can hear more of the poets and see some of their performances at stateoftheunion.com. You can also follow us on Twitter, that's at So True. So True is distributed by PRX with major funding provided by the Corporation for Public Broadcasting and the Dolores Barr Weaver Fund at the Community Foundation of Northeast Florida. I'm Al Ledson, and remember, things fall apart. It's our job, all of us, to bring them back together.

Hi, everyone. I'm Jay Sennett, and welcome to the R&B Chronicles. We greatly appreciate you listening, and we have another great show lined up for you. It's our final installment of our funk series. It's been a 12-part funk series, and I've had a lot of fun putting these shows together and re-exploring, if you will, some of the classic funkier tracks in soul and R&B music. And over the 12 shows, we featured many, many of the greats like Sly and the Family Stone, James Brown, Isley Brothers, Bootsy Collins. On this show, we're going to hear a little bit more Sly. We're going to hear some Jackson 5, Wilson Pickett, Sam and Dave, Tower of Power, The New Birth, and lots more. So hopefully you can stick with us. And without further ado, let's get into the show, our final installment of our funk series, our 12th part funk series. This is part 12, our last one. And one of my all-time favorite groups with one of my all-time favorite songs of theirs. We'll start the program off with a classic from Sly and the Family Stone, Sing a Simple Song.

guitar. I want to play for you, boy.

crowd of FAI, makers of those funky things to play with, brings you the Ron Snow Rockstar Monster of Dolls, everybody. Me, Boozilla, equipped with stereophonic, funk-producing, disco-inducing, twin magnetic rock receptors. I'm perfect for bumping, you see.

Oh yeah, Bootsy Collins and Bootsy's Rubber Band. Kind of a mild hit for him called Bootsilla. I was thinking about Bootsy. I think he was like 19 years old when he was brought on board with James Brown's band and was part of several of those classic funk hits from James Brown. Bootsy playing bass on some of those tracks. So where does that funk come from? Well, there you go. Then, of course, his stint with the Parliament Funkadelic. And then eventually leading to his band, Bootsy's Rubber Band, stretching out like a rubber band. And a big hit from Wilson Pickett before that funky track there called Engine Number 9. And the Jackson 5 doing a track that the Isley Brothers made into a big hit back in the 60s. It's Your Thing. Or some would say, It's Your Thang. And Sly and the Family Stone, of course, Sing a Simple Song. Great stuff. I'm Jay Sennett, our final installment of our funk series, our 12-part funk series. We hope that you are digging this music, and we certainly appreciate you listening. Let's continue. This is The Undisputed Truth, UFOs, the name of this track starting the set on the R&B Chronicles.

I think they were one of the more underrated funk soul bands, horn funk soul bands coming out of the 70s, the New Birth, and the huge band. I think there were 11 or 12 members in the band. I think they were initially two groups combined to make one group. I think one was like more of a vocal group and one was more of a horn band, and merged these two groups together to form a very unique sounding, texturally unique sounding group called The New Birth. Keep On Doing It, the track. And speaking of horn bands, great horn bands, one of the best and certainly one of the funkiest out of the Oakland, California area, the Tower of Power. And that track there called Get What You Want. And before that, I hope I took you back on this one from the mid to late 60s, Sam and Dave. Hold On, I'm Coming. That huge hit for them, part of those Stax Records classics. And The Undisputed Truth, starting the set, UFOs, the track. And that was kind of an experiment group for Motown Records. They kind of had a little Temptations thing happening, a little psychedelic thing, Sly Stone thing happening, and an interesting, concept with this band. And it was more of a writing experiment for some of the Motown Records house writers. Undisputed Truth, UFOs. I'm Jay Sennett. The program is the R&B Chronicles. Hope that you are enjoying the final installment of our 12-part funk series. If you have any questions or comments, always feel free to drop me an email. And you can do that by emailing me to j.sennett. That's jae.sinnett at whrv.org. You can also write me from my website, see a little bit about what I do at jsennett.com. You can contact me from my personal webpage at jsennett.com. Okay, let's see. Let's get into our final set of the program, starting with the Isley Brothers. I was talking about Jackson 5 singing earlier, It's Your Thing. The Isley Brothers here singing an old Eric Burdon classic, Spill the Wine, right when war was getting started on the R&B Chronicles.

And wrapping up our final set of the program, classic there from Rufus and Chaka Khan, What You Gonna Do For Me, the track. Stevie Wonder before that, Master Blaster, jamming a little bit, man, a little reggae there. And Do I Do, Stevie Wonder, two tracks there from Stevie Wonder. And the Isley Brothers starting the set, Spill the Wine, Dig That Girl. Maybe you remember Eric Burdon, and right when war was getting started, coming into the 70s, that classic hit there. I'm Jay Sennett. The program, The R&B Chronicles, our final installment of our 12-part funk series. Hope you've been enjoying the program. Yep. Funny how time flies when you're playing that funky music. Hope you enjoyed the show. I'm Jay Sennett, host and producer. The R&B Chronicles is a production of WHRO and WHRV-FM in Norfolk, Virginia. Thank you, thank you, thank you for listening. And until next week, we'll see you then.

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I really enjoy my weekly wander down the garden to my shed. 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If I prise the door open ever so slightly, you can hear just what I mean. Week sounds from Morocco, Iran, Australia, Uganda, Hong Kong, and to begin with, what I call good old-fashioned shed music. A right old dance out on the decking hillbilly hoedown from the king of the bluegrass mandolin, Chris Thiele. From his new album with guitarist Michael Daves, this is Rabbit in a Log. And listen out for references to sheds in the lyrics too. They know how to get played on this programme.

0: An old farmer's shed where I can rest me lazy bones. I know how he feels. Recorded in Jack White's Nashville Third Man Studios. The whole album done and dusted in just 4 days, I'm told. That was Chris Thiele and Michael Dave's Rabbit in a Log. From their new CD, Sleep with One Eye Open. Which is precisely what I was doing last night. Both kids up wailing and wandering in the early hours. Don't they know dads need sleep in order to function and play records in sheds? Well, from hoedown to more spiritual fare now. From Morocco, this is Aziz Samawi and Ganawa University. Much of their new album features songs that prepare people to go into a trance. If I don't come back at the end of the next couple of tracks, you'll know exactly where I've gone. Personally, I'm rather looking forward to it. Though, knowing my luck, the kids will probably come banging on the shed door halfway through my path to enlightenment. Take it away, Aziz.
1: For

Two wonderfully trance-like tracks. In the order you heard them, the Moroccan musician Aziz Samawe and Ganawe University and Maktoub, followed by the golden-voiced Ugandan singer Jeffrey Oriema and Yay Yay Yay. Any excuse to play that one. Originally released in 1990, you'll find that track on current compilation Beginner's Guide to African Blues on the Nascenti label. Well, from Yay Yay Yay to Ya Ya Ya now, and Hong Kong band Dada Baba. The clever planning that goes into these programmes, eh? You thought I was just sat at the bottom of the garden playing some of my favourite CDs on a laptop. Well, think again. There's occasional logic behind my rural rambling.

Hong Kong's Dada Baba and Ya Ya Ya. What are they singing about? Said my four-year-old during our regular playback session this week. A bit rich, I thought, coming from a boy who, after just two French lessons at his new school, informed me he's changing his name to Au Revoir. Better than whatever, I suppose. Dada Baba are unsigned, as far as I can gather, though they are featured in Hong Kong Garden, a netcast, or should I call it garden cast, of contemporary music from Australia, New Zealand and Southeast Asia, put together by Sean Hocking, who runs the Hong Kong-based label Metal Postcard. I've added his show to my website, www.markcolesmusic.com, this week, so you can have a listen. Our email exchanges led to a rather heated debate about the musical merits of the blind Aboriginal singer Gurumal, whose new album has just come out. Sean, something of a fan. Me, when it comes to Aboriginal singers, I prefer this guy, the hugely talented, much overlooked in my opinion, Jimmy Little. From his 1999 album Messenger, on which Jimmy covers songs by Australian and New Zealand rock stars, Nick Cave, Crowded House and The Go-Betweens, among others, this is Bring Yourself Home to Me. So stop what you're doing, turn the lights down low, ignore the train in the background and huddle round your radio, laptop or whatever you're listening on. Turn the volume right up. This is beautiful.

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I can't remember what I said, can't remember what I did. 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
1: Jimmy Little, or Gentleman Jim, as he's often known. Now 74 years old, a career spanning six decades, for many years he was the only Aboriginal star on the Australian music scene. That was Bring Yourself Home to Me, originally recorded by the Jackson Code from his 1999 album Messenger, a glorious, glorious record.

Talking of covers, ignore the slightly mournful start. From New Orleans, from their new album Unlock Your Mind, this is eight-piece outfit The Soul Rebels Brass Band take on an early 1980s British pop hit. See how long it takes you to recognise it.

Lily tripped over the lawnmower dancing to that one. The Soul Rebels Brass Band and Sweet Dreams Are Made of These, originally recorded by the Eurythmics. You'll find that on their new album, Unlock Your Mind, featuring contributions by the likes of other New Orleans stars such as Trombone Shorty and Cyril Neville of the Neville Brothers. From Lebanon, this is Mashru Layla, and what I'm told is Beirut's biggest and most popular band. According to the album sleeve notes, the only Beirut band who can muster more than 200 people at their gigs. A new compilation, Golden Beirut, this is their song, Raxit Layla.

The Iranian-born Indian-American singer and musician Azam Ali and Lele from her new album From Night to the Edge of Day, a collection of lullabies inspired by her son on the US label 6 Degrees. Like that one a lot. Before that, from Lebanon, the band Mashrou Layla. Right, something more soothing now before the neighbours come banging on the door. From Gambia, from his new album, Northern Light, Gambian Night, this is Kora player and vocalist Dorda Djibate.

0: Gambia's Dorda Djibate and Zama Kebalu from new album Northern Light Gambian Night, out on Stearns Music, a lovely album. That song about the benefits of learning and going to school. My four-year-old started school this week. I do hope they know what they're in for. His impersonation of rock and roll's Big Bopper on the show a few weeks back drew favourable response. And this week there's more. An album arrived in the post featuring two young Kenyan boys having a stab at techno. Little King and Robo are just 12 years old. They come from Kibera, a ghetto outside Nairobi. And when German dubstep and house musicians Electronica and Mode Selector went to Kenya for a project fusing the club sounds of Nairobi and Berlin, the two 12-year-olds couldn't resist. Here they are, their first time outside their township, singing Take It Higher. Take it away, lads.
1: Yeah, pee-pee. This is Little King and Robin,

Kenya's Little King and Robo and Take It Higher, featuring music by the German electronica trio Jacuzzi. You'll find that on the intriguing Nairobi Berlin Fusion album, BLNRB, Welcome to the Madhouse on Out Here Records. Kids, eh? Precocious lot. They tried teaching my four-year-old how to say the letter A or A at school this week. He responded with the entire lyrics to the 1958 Neil Sedaka song O' Carol, followed by the deeply philosophical question, if someone leaves you, do you always have to die? I don't remember being that profound or disturbed at four. By next week, I reckon, he should be ready for Joy Division. Talking of which, from their new album Ragged Kingdom, this is June Tabor and Oyster Band's cover of the Joy Division Ian Curtis classic, Love Will Tear Us Apart. You might need a hanky for this one.

Love Will Tear Us Apart, the English folk music cover version, courtesy of June Tabor and Oyster Band, from their excellent new album, Ragged Kingdom. There's something going on, I reckon. The other day I heard a South African house dance version of Joy Division's She's Lost Control. I might just have to play you that one in the weeks to come. From the archipelago of Cape Verde, this is Checker. From his new album, this is Cria Do A Sim. Just listen out for the choir at the start. Pretty nifty. Taking me

the Cape Verdean singer Checker. I'm going to leave you this week with two Kora players jamming in a Bamako backyard. This is Dora Djibati, who we heard from earlier on, recorded playing with the Malian Kora legend Tumani Djibati at night outside Tumani's home in the Malian capital. Two Koras for the price of one, and as you can imagine, absolutely beautiful. Tumani is touring soon. I wonder if he'll come and jam in my backyard. Till next week, from me, Mark Coles. Ta-ra!

We just heard from pianist Manny Mocha with music from his 2014 Lamp 88 Records release titled Brooklyn Battery. And from that, we listened to one of the tracks, a jazz-flavored cha-cha titled Liberated Brother. Along with Manny Mocha on piano, it featured an incredible assemblage of 16 San Francisco Bay Area talents that contributed their efforts to this recording. Hello and welcome to another edition of Latin Jazz Perspective, a one-hour radio show featuring the very best in both contemporary and classic Latin jazz music with yours truly, Tony Vasquez, as your host. And coming up next, we have some more big band music from Cuban-Canadian Juno Award-winning prolific composer and pianist Hilario Duran, leading his 19-piece Latin jazz big band from his 2023 Alma Records release titled Cry Me a River, a recording containing 9 songs of both originals and covers, with Hilario sharing all of his joyful experiences throughout his life, absorbing and performing different styles of music from classical to Brazilian, straight-ahead jazz, funk to bolero, mambo, bembe, and modern Cuban timba, including our next featured piece, composed by Hilario Duran, titled Fantasia Impromptu, featuring the improvisational talents of special guest and fellow Cubano Paquito de Rivera on clarinet.

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1: Drummers there.
0: Drummers everywhere.
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0: Soul drummers.
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0: Drummers for our souls.
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0: Mongo Santa Maria, the great Cuban drummer, was a legend in his time. His time is now, and we celebrate this soul drummer. Not for the strife, but for his life. Not for someone, but for everyone. We thank you, Havana, for this man, a canguero, who was a soul drummer. Not to be missed or dismissed, another soul drummer comes to mind. Ray Barreto, the finest of his time. Of Puerto Rican descent, he showcased his cultural expertise with ease. He was truly one that could surely please. A soul drummer to the max, a soul drummer, just a fact. Two more cats wanna join the fray. That's Cuban Candito and Tito Puente. These cats are bad and reflectively. They're the jazz innovator and mambo king, respectively. The one who started it all, we know. He's Havana-born canguero, Chano Pozo. Drummers here.
1: Drummers here.
0: Drummers there.
1: Drummers there.
0: Drummers everywhere.
1: Drummers everywhere.
0: Soul drummer.
1: Soul drummer.
0: Drummers for our souls.
1: Drummers for our souls.
0: Drummers make us whole and bold. Behold,

A jazz dude in a Latin mood. Percussionist and longtime AACM member Art Turk Burton from his 2019 sophomore musical achievement recording with TNT Music called Ancestral Spirit. And from that, we listened to one of the originals and the opening track from the recording composed by Art Turk Burton called Soul Drummer, paying tribute, both musical and verbal, to many great percussionists who have been inspiring forces. Along with Art Turk Burton, the leader on bongos and congas, we had Sammy Chacha Torres on congas, Luis Prieto Rosario on timbales, Joseph Ben Israel on bass, with spoken words telling the story of the history of percussion legends. We had Patrice Burton. And coming up next, we have music from one of the legends of Latin jazz, the late vibraphonist, bandleader, and composer, Kel Jader, from a 2023 Jazz Detective Records release. This is never heard before material from his live recordings at the Penthouse in Seattle, Washington, and this ranges from 1963 and 1967. This is produced for release by Zev Feldman, and we are going to listen to one of the tracks from the recording, tune titled Reza, recorded at the Penthouse Jazz Club in Seattle, Washington on May 13th of 1965. Along with Kel Jader on vibes, we have a formidable group of sidemen that consist of Lonnie Hewitt on piano, Terry Hilliard on bass, Johnny Ray on drums and timbales, and Armando Peraza on congas and bongos.

0: representing a new and younger generation of Cuban-based artists who are creating a very personal sound. We had Grammy Award-winning saxophonist Carlos Meyeras leading his Cuban quintet with music from his fifth release, this one with Egram Records from 2021, called Toma Uno. And from that, we heard one of the tracks composed by Carlos Meyeras, titled Caserio. Coming up next, we have another representation of modern, younger, contemporary Cuban jazz musicians, pianist Roberto Fonseca, a highly talented virtuoso Grammy nominee, and his latest 2023 recording called La Gran Diversión, and this is with Walgrim Music. And from that, we are going to listen to a bolero ballad composed by Roberto Fonseca titled Mercedes, with Roberto Fonseca playing on a neoclassical style with muted horns, along with vocalist Mercedes Cortez.
1: Ve y confía que tu luz se refleje en el agua. 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

acclaimed Puerto Rican-born trumpeter, composer, arranger, producer, and bandleader, who is synonymous with jazz in Puerto Rico, Humberto Ramirez. And we just listened to one of the tracks that he composed called Forever Blue from his 2023 Nilpo Music Records release called Better Days. Along with Humberto Ramirez on trumpet, we had sideman Edgardo Rivera on piano, Giovanni Ortiz on bass, and Francisco Acala on drums. And coming up, we have one of the legends of Latin jazz, the late percussionist, conguero, bandleader Ray Barreto, with music from his 2002 Sunnyside Records release called Homage to Art Blakey and the Jazz Messengers. And from that, I am going to feature one of the tracks, a rendition of Wayne Shorter, who wrote this for Art Blakey, tune called Lester Left Town, featuring Ray Barreto on congas and percussion, John Bailey on trumpet, Miguel Zanon on alto sax,

0: That was Hamilton de Holanda, a Brazilian bandolinist known for his mixture of choral and contemporary jazz, and also for his instrumental virtuosity that you just witnessed on the tune called Arizon from his 2023 Sony Music Records release called Flying Chicken, a Latin Grammy nominated recording, along with Hamilton de Holanda on the bandolin. We had Thiago Rabello on drums and award-winning pianist Solomayo Soares. Wrapping up this edition of Latin Jazz Perspective with yours truly, Tony Vasquez, thanking you so much for tuning in. And as always, I look forward to coming back and not only entertaining you with, but also informing you about the rich musical tradition of Latin jazz music. 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If any of you have any questions, comments, or opinions you would like to express to me about the music, feel free to email me at latinperspective@gmail.com. 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
1: Hello, I'm Mark Coles. Welcome inside my humble music shed. Got some fantastic releases for you this week, some real discoveries. So keen to start, I actually tripped over the lawnmower on the way in. Music this week from Iceland, Ireland, China, Mali, the US, and to kick things off, India via the UK, from this man, the Calcutta-born clarinetist Aaron Ghosh.

Indo jazz with in-your-face attitude and Desi swagger. That's the Indian-born clarinetist Aaron Ghosh. From his new album, Primal Odyssey, that's Lal Kil Ar, or The Red Fort. I had a curry at an Indian restaurant in London called The Red Fort once. Very good it was too. Aaron's music, apparently inspired by everything from Greek mythology and the Bible to Bengali Baal music and jazz icon Ornette Coleman. Not sure I hear the Bible, but I do like that one a lot. You'll find that on the Komoki label. Right, I'm off. Back into the past for this week's obligatory hoedown out on the decking.

Yeah, from 1950, that's Hank Snow and his Rainbow Ranch Boys, and I'm moving on from a new 3-CD compilation called Honky Tonking, 87 Tracks from the Golden Years of Country Music. Some real gems on there, and I've only listened to CD 1 so far. Another 2 hours of honky tonking still to come. With a bit of luck, I should be exhausted by bedtime. Honky tonks were rural American music bars and cafes back in the first half of the 20th century. I toyed with the idea of naming this program after honky tonks and juke joints, the romance, the nostalgia of a bygone era. But with no electricity, no live bands, and certainly no alcohol, just a coal scuttle, a lawnmower, and a few children's bikes, the shed somehow seemed more appropriate for a tired father of two sat in an English suburban garden. I've actually spent more time in the shed this week than I usually do. I was supposed to be doing jury service this week. Guilty, Your Honour! But it got cancelled at the very last minute, leaving me with time instead to search out and listen to, excuse the pun, a shedload of new music, including this one from China, which I simply can't stop playing. I love it. He's called Zhao He. He's one of China's most interesting, innovative underground artists, a man who likes to mix old Chinese and Mongolian folk singing with acoustic guitar, tape loops, and all sorts of other instruments. From his new album, Silly's Ballad, a sort of art book with an inbuilt MP3 player. Ingenious. This is Dark Night is Running Back from a Faraway Place. Couldn't have put it better myself.

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I stood beside them in the corner shop and in the market too. I should have spoken to them, told them everything I knew. Like our mothers told us as we went out to play.

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Gangmasters with snake tattoos call money loans back in. Broken-hearted parents watch their children stow away to die upon the cockle banks of Morecambe.

In the order you heard them, China's Zhao He from his album Silly's Ballad on Maybe Mars, and it really is beautiful in an understated, raw sort of way. A sort of Chinese Beck meets Leonard Cohen, if you can imagine such a thing. That was followed by the Irish folk icon Christy Moore and On Morecambe Bay, a song about tragedy on the North English coast a few years back when 23 Chinese cockle pickers drowned after being trapped by the tide. I used to go to Morecambe Bay regularly as a child, me, my dad and my brother, staying with a woman we used to call Auntie Floss. I remember my dad taking us down to the shore to show us how to catch flatfish with his feet, and us taking them back to cook for our tea. 40 years ago, eh? Feels like yesterday. Sadly, my dad died earlier this year, and I'm now left talking and playing records to myself in a shed with a son roughly the same age as I was when I first went to Morecambe Bay. Life's rich, at times sad, cycle. From Burkina Faso, this is Afro Soul System and Tink Tank.

Out this week, the Analog Africa compilation Bambara Mystic Soul, featuring the raw sounds of Burkina Faso from 1974 to 79. That was Afro Soul System and Tink Tank, with a vocalist whose scream could help scare off the garden fox population. For those of you worried about the foxes, and I know from your emails that some of you are, they've got even more brazen and cheeky this week. 11 o'clock one morning, one of their clan sauntering up to my patio doors for a stare inside the kitchen. Well, I suppose it's what I should expect after last week's broadcast. He was probably just after a record request. Foxy Lady by Jimi Hendrix, no doubt. Well, tough. Here's another from China's excellent Zhao He.

Life doesn't get much better than that in my book. A joyous coupling, China's Zhao He and Goo Goo Bird, followed by Iceland's Mr. Minimalist, the young pianist Oliver Arnolds and Furster from his new project, Living Room Songs. You'd never guess, as well as a pianist, he's a drummer in a thrash metal band, would you? It's true. I met and interviewed Oliver a couple of years back when his 2009 album, Found Songs, was my album of the year. For this new one, not out yet, he's recorded a song a day for 7 days in his apartment with some of his friends sat round playing instruments and posted the music on the internet to download for free. It's beautiful, soul-searching music, and you can find a link to it on my website, www.markcolesmusic.com. The album version will be out later this year. From Marley, from an album I first played when it came in as a white label a couple of months back. Now, finally out in the shops, this is Fatemata Diawara and Bisa.

The British band Magazine and Worst of Progress from their new album Know Thyself, their first new material in 30 years. Good to have them back. And for those of you who are saying that's not world music, well, nonsense. It's my folk, my roots music. The sort of band I grew up listening to on DJ John Peel's programmes back in the mid to late 1970s. A DJ who went on to introduce me to reggae and music from right around the world. Before that, from Mali, from her debut album, that was Fatoumata Diawara.

That's the UK Asian New Wave Bhangra band, Achinak, and Kuria Ne Suniya, or Beautiful Women Listen to Me. I'd like to think beautiful women listen to this show, but the bulk of e or Facebook mail I get seems to be from follically challenged men in their 40s, a bit like myself. Right, let's slow things down a little now. We had the piano tuner in this week to tinker with the slightly worse for wear piano in our front room. It's had all sorts thrown at it of late. Last week, my four-year-old was using his toy Buzz Lightyear to play it. The neighbour's girl came round and gave it a whack, playing it with her fists, and the wife's been playing the entertainer on it too. I'd like to pretend this is me after the tuner had been round. Sadly not. This guy can really play. From an EP sent to me by Real World Records, this is the Egyptian pianist and sometimes dubbed Colossus band member, Samuel Yerger. Sit back and enjoy.

Beautiful. Samuel Jurger and Ambercell in Box Revisited from a four-track EP on Real World. And sorry, Samuel, that's a shed radio edit. At almost 9 minutes long, I couldn't fit the whole thing on. There wouldn't be room for anything else this week. I'm going to leave you this week with another from that Honky Tonking collection. This is Maddox Brothers and Rose, George's Playhouse Boogie.

0: Hi there. Welcome back to the Cory Doctorow podcast. It's been a long hiatus since I spoke to you last. I've been to Burning Man and to Shetland and to South Africa. And in all of those places, I met Boing Boing readers and Cory Doctorow readers and listeners to this podcast. You know who you are. Thank you very much for coming up and saying hello. It's just the best thing to run into people who I only know through this kind of unidirectional medium and to get some bidirectionality. And we had some very good times as well. You will have heard, I hope, the drop in audio, the interview I did in South Africa. And I hope that that was something that you enjoyed listening to. There's a whole bunch of stuff coming up on my calendar that I'm going to let you know about before I get to today's reading. On this Wednesday in London at the Forbidden Planet Superstore at 6 p.m., we're launching the British edition of Homeland, which includes the novella Lawful Interception, which was published on Tor.com while I was away. If you missed it while I was away, Tor.com has published a long novella that carries on the action from Homeland. So if you're a Little Brother / Homeland fan, go and read that now. If you want to get it between covers, you can get it with the Homeland UK edition, which you can also buy signed from Forbidden Planet. You can pre-order copies and they'll mail them to you no matter where you are in the world, so you don't have to be in the UK to get it. Also, if you're in the UK on September 28th, I'll be at Nesta's Future Fest in Shoreditch. So I hope to see you at one or both of those. Portlanders can catch me at the XOXO conference. It's an historic gathering of Boing Boing editors on the 21st of September. And in San Francisco, I'll be coming through for the One City, One Book Little Brother celebration. So the San Francisco Public Library has done me the enormous honor of selecting Little Brother as its book for its first ever citywide book club. And they're asking everyone in town to read the book. And to encourage that, they're running all kinds of events, robotics workshops and big scavenger hunt that ran this weekend, all kinds of cool stuff, movie screenings, movies about hackers. And they're also doing some events with me. I'm going to be in town for 2 or 3 days. It culminates with a big event with Nick O'Sell, who's the founder of a company called Wicker and who also runs the kids programming at DEF CON. Nico and I will be talking on October the 2nd at the main branch in the evening. And from there, I go to Dallas for FenCon, where I'm the guest of honor, along with my editor, Patrick Nielsen Hayden, and his wife, Teresa Nielsen Hayden. And I hope if you're in Dallas or the area, you'll come out and see us there. They've got a whole bunch of awesome programming items scheduled for me. And then, although the dates are yet to be totally firmed up, I'm going to be in Melbourne, Australia, and Brisbane as well in late November. So if you're in Australia, mark your calendars, late November, somewhere around the 24th-ish, Brisbane and Melbourne. And then you may have noticed that there's a long gap between FenCon, October 4th to 6th, and Melbourne, Australia, at the end of November. And that gap is going to be spent in Los Angeles on a mystery project about which I may not speak at this moment, although I'll be able to tell you more later, I hope. It's a pretty cool gig. I've got a 6-week consulting job out there doing something that I've wanted to do since I was about 5 years old, literally. And I'm bringing my family out as well. My daughter's coming out. My wife's going to stay here in London. I'm going to be doing an evening event at the University of Southern California sometime in there with Brian David Johnson, Intel's futurist, and Henry Jenkins at the University of Southern California, where I used to have an appointment as a Fulbright chair. But apart from that, I will probably not be doing any kind of extracurricular activity. So before you get your hopes up, if you're thinking of inviting me to come to speak to your group or whatever in LA, I'm actually not going to be doing any of that while I'm in LA. I've got a pretty firm commitment 9 to 5 with this consulting gig. And then in the evenings and mornings, I'm going to be hanging out with my family since I get so few chances to hang out with them. But I do hope you'll come out to that public gig at USC, and I can't wait to tell you about this awesome thing I'm doing. It's really tremendously great. I'm nearly finished my novella, The Man Who Sold the Moon. I've been working on that all summer long, and it's just coming up on its first draft conclusion. It's for a project called Hieroglyphic, which are optimistic stories about science, technology, engineering, and maths, done in combination with Neal Stephenson and the University of Arizona. Literally, like any day this week, I should be wrapping up that first draft. And that's kind of all the preamble. I'm going to read you a column that's gotten a lot of play. It's called How to Foil NSA Sabotage, Use a Dead Man's Switch. And it comes out of a conversation that I had with Nick O'Sell, who I mentioned earlier, the woman I'm going to be seeing on stage in San Francisco for the Little Brother event on October the 2nd. And it's in response to the rather astounding news that the NSA has been spending $250 million a year sabotaging security technology so that they can wiretap it even when people are using it. And I guess that's all the preamble you need. How to foil NSA sabotage. Use a dead man's switch. The more we learn about the breadth and depth of the NSA and GHCQ's programs of spying on the general public, the more alarming it all becomes. The most recent stories about the deliberate sabotage of security technology are the full stop at the end of a sentence that started on 8th of August, when the founder of Lavabit, the privacy-oriented email provider used by whistleblower Edward Snowden, abruptly shut down, with its founder, Ladar Levinson, obliquely implying that he'd been ordered to secretly subvert his own system to compromise his users' privacy. It doesn't really matter if you trust the good spies of America and the UK not to abuse their powers, though even the NSA now admits to routine abuse. You should still be wary of deliberately weakened security. It is laughable to suppose that the backdoors that the NSA has secretly inserted into common technologies will only be exploited by the NSA. There are plenty of crooks, foreign powers, and creeps who will devote themselves to picking away patiently at the systems that make up the world and guard its wealth and security, that is, your wealth and security, and whatever sneaky tools the NSA has stashed for itself in your operating system, hardware, applications, and services, they will surely find and exploit. One important check on the NSA's war on security is transparency. Programs published under free open software licenses can be independently audited and are much harder to hide secret backdoors in. But what about the services that we use? Certificate providers, hosted email and cloud computers, and all the other remote computers and networks that we entrust with our sensitive data? Ultimately, these are only as trustworthy as the people who run them. And as we've seen with Lavabit, even the most trustworthy operators may face secret orders to silently betray you, with terrible penalties if they speak out. This is not a new problem. In 2004, American librarians recoiled at the FBI's demands to rummage through their patrons' reading habits and use them to infer terroristic intent, and at the FBI's gag orders, preventing librarians from telling their patrons when the police had come snooping. Jessamine West, a radical librarian, conceived of a brilliant solution, a sign on the wall of her library reading, "The FBI has not been here. Watch very closely for the removal of this sign." After all, she reasoned, if the law prohibited her from telling people that the FBI had been in, that wasn't the same as her not telling people that the FBI hadn't been in, right? I was reminded of this last week on a call with Nick O'Sell, one of the organizers of the annual security conference DEF CON, whose founder, Jeff Moss, told the NSA that they would not be welcome at this year's event. Nico wanted me to act as an advisor to her company, Wickr, which provides a platform for private messaging. I asked her what she would do in the event that she got a Lavabit-style order to pervert her software security. She explained that her company had committed to publishing regular transparency reports modeled on those used by companies like Google, with one important difference. Google's reports do not give the tally of secret orders served on it by governments, because doing so would be illegal. Cell has yet to receive a secret order, so she can legally report in each transparency port. Wickr has received zero secret orders by law enforcement and spy agencies. Watch very closely for this notice to disappear. When the day came that her service had been served by the NSA, she could provide an alert to attentive users and, more realistically, journalists, who would spread the word. Wickr is designed so that it knows nothing about its users' communications, so an NSA order would presumably leave its utility intact. But notice that the service had been subjected to an order would be a useful signal to users of other related services. This gave me an idea for a more general service, a dead man's switch to help fight back in the war on security. This service would allow you to register a URL by requesting a message from it, appending your own public key to it, and then posting it to that URL. Once you're registered, you tell the dead man switch how often you plan on notifying it that you have not received a secret order, expressed in hours. Thereafter, the service sits there quietly sending a random number to you at your specified interval, which you sign and send back as a no secret orders yet message. If you miss an update, it publishes that fact to an RSS feed. Such a service would lend itself to lots of interesting applications. Muckraking journalists could subscribe to the raw feed, looking for the names of prominent services that had missed their nothing-to-see-here deadlines. Security-minded toolsmiths could provide programs that look through your browser history and compared it with the URLs registered with the service and alert you if any of those sites you visit ever show up in the list of possibly compromised sites. No one's ever tested this approach in court, and I can't say whether a judge would be able to distinguish between not revealing a secret order and failing to note the absence of a secret order, but in U.S. jurisprudence, compelling someone to speak a lie is generally more fraught with constitutional issues than compelled silence about the truth. The UK is on less stable ground. The unwritten constitution lacks clarity on the subject, and the Regulation of Investigatory Powers Act allows courts to order companies to surrender their cryptographic keys for the purposes of decrypting evidence, though perhaps a judge could be convinced to equate providing evidence with signing a message. When the NSA came up with code names for its projects to sabotage security products, it chose Bull Run and Manassas, names for a battle from the American Civil War, civil wars being instances in which the public and the government fight each other. GCHQ's parallel program was called Edge Hill, another Civil War battle where citizens became enemies of their government. Our spies' indiscriminate surveillance programs clearly show an alarming trend for the state to view everyday people as adversaries. Our world is made up of computers. Our cars and homes are computers into which we insert our bodies. Our hearing aids and implanted defibrillators are computers we insert into our bodies. The deliberate sabotage of computers is an act of depraved indifference to the physical security and economic and intellectual integrity of every person alive. If the law is perverted so that we cannot tell people when their security has been undermined, it follows that we must find some other legal way to warn them about services that are not fit for purpose. All right, then. Thank you very much. I don't know when I'll be able to talk to you again. It might be quite some time, possibly December. But if it's that long, I hope you have a great autumn, and I'll speak to you then. Bye.
1: 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Or as Woody Guthrie put it in another context, this song is copyrighted in the US under Seal of Copyright 154085 for a period of 28 years, and anyone caught singing it without our permission will be a mighty good friend of ourn, because we don't give a dern. Publish it, write it, sing it, swing to it, yodel it, we wrote it, that's all we wanted to do. Many thanks to John Taylor Williams for mastering. That's Ryneck Studio, W-R-Y-N-E-C-K Studio, @gmail.com. John Taylor Williams is a full-time, self-employed audio engineer, producer, composer, and sound designer. In his free time, he makes beer, jewelry, odd musical instruments, and furniture. He likes to meditate, to read, and to cook. Talk to you next week.

Start the second hour with another comment on Grand Funk Oddities. Their name, sometimes Grand Funk, sometimes Grand Funk Railroad. Don't really know, don't really care which one it is, as long as it's the music that they're playing. This is Backtracking. I'm the Gregarious Recluse, this week's feature artist, in case you haven't figured it out. Grand Funk. Give me a bell. Let's rock and roll.

Start the second hour with another comment on Grand Funk Oddities. Their name, sometimes Grand Funk, sometimes Grand Funk Railroad. Don't really know, don't really care which one it is, as long as it's the music that they're playing. This is Backtracking. I'm the Gregarious Recluse, this week's feature artist, in case you haven't figured it out. Grand Funk. Give me a bell. Let's rock and roll.

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1: Hallelujah.
0: I buy that shit before I even know the price.
1: Hey.
0: This 13K up on my finger, bitch, you right. Them diamonds dancing, yeah, that boy be looking.

Gleich.

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There's no reason for it. You've got to be.

0: I certainly was in the right.
1: Why? He wasn't coming on Friday 11.

critique is in my head. The lunatic is in my head.

0: How's it going, folks? This is your host, Darius, and this is Throwback Thursdays. I have a very, very special guest in the studio today. We have our good friend Atticus Reyes here.
1: Nice to meet you all. Thanks for having me on.
0: Definitely. So, as you guys know, Atticus here is student government president, and, you know, he's doing a lot of things on our campus, so we're just, you know, kind of talk to him about what he's doing, you know, his impact that he has here on campus. So, you know, just first right now, just tell us, you know, what it means to be, you know, president on this campus.
1: Yes, sir. Yes, thanks. Thank you, Darius, for inviting me. Student government president is such a important position to me because it carries a lot of weight and it's very symbolic. To be the person on campus that people turn to when they have issues or concerns or even questions, and to be entrusted to carry those concerns and those questions to President Beck or to Vice President Dr. Yao or anyone in the administration, right? It's a position that carries a lot of power, but I always remind individuals that power comes from the people. It comes from the students as they elected me, and that the power doesn't just come from myself being Atticus, but it comes from that responsibility to help serve the student population. So it means a lot, and I take that position very, very seriously. Because a lot of students want to make sure that they have someone, you know, fighting for them, and they have someone carrying their concerns to the university and administration.
0: Absolutely. I feel that, definitely. That's really cool. Definitely, Atticus, you know, once again, we're happy to have you here. Talk to us about your trip to Washington, D.C. with President Beck.
1: Yeah, so a really amazing trip down over to Washington, D.C. with President Beck. Every year, the student government president's kind of tradition attends what's called Hill Day, which is a day specifically where the CSU goes to Washington, D.C. to lobby for its federal needs to the federal government, to Congress, and to the Department of Education. So I attended that with President Beck, and we had a lot of great conversations with other CSU presidents. The chancellor, Chancellor White, was there. I got to speak with him in regards to a lot of funding with the current administration of the president of the United States. And what does that mean for campuses like us that are HSI campuses, historically serving institutions, where we serve over 25% of our student body is Hispanic. Our campus specifically is about 52% Hispanic. So that makes us a HSI. And that what comes with that is certain funding that goes to make sure that we not only serve those students, but we help them advance and help them prosper. And I'm definitely one of those students, being a Hispanic student myself.
0: But, absolutely.
1: Yeah, and current policies that we wanted to talk about over to our federal government, to Congress members, was in regards to the current president's proposal in the Department of Education is to consolidate a lot of funding for HSIs, Hispanic-serving institutions, MSIs, marginalized-serving institutions, and there's another sector, I think it's called ANAPESI, which is for Asian-American and Pacific Islander students, and so there's all these separate funds. And the current proposal under the Department of Education is to consolidate that all under one group of funding, which might sound like a good idea, but they're not really increasing the funding for that, and they're allowing more schools to come in, which ultimately, unfortunately, results in less funding for different schools, right, like HSIs or ANAPESI schools or MSIs, historically black colleges as well. So it was kind of a concern that we have coming from the CSU and from California is, how can we make sure that we can make this funding sustainable for our institutions that serve the most historically underrepresented groups?
0: Absolutely. And tell me, though, how does a school become a Hispanic-serving institution? Like, how does that look like?
1: So the one requirement is that you serve a population of your student body that is at least 25% Hispanic. We are double that, as we serve 52% of our population is Hispanic, and 60% of which is first generation. As many of the listeners know, and many of the listeners might also be in that demographic. So once you meet those qualifications of 25% Hispanic, you can apply to the HSI grant, to the HSI funding, and get that designation. But we also focus here at Channel Islands, and I work very closely with President Beck, to make sure that it's not just about that label that you serve 25% Hispanic, but it's about, okay, what do you do when they're here, right? It's one thing to serve them, but how do we actually make sure that they're successful, that we are successful in this? So we do a lot with not just saying, yeah, we serve 25% Hispanic, but we do a lot working with, okay, how do we make sure that they advance and that we advance and that we are comfortable in these spaces? So it's definitely, we see it as a two-part issue, not just, okay, get them in the door, but what can we do when we're here in the door, in the space?
0: Absolutely. Question, how often, you know, do you work with President Beck, and how is it working with President Beck?
1: Yeah, we meet. I meet with President Beck. It seems probably, gosh, sometimes it's about once a month. But if things are really going down and, you know, certain things pop up, we have very close communication. And I'm extremely grateful for that relationship. Because as student government president, a lot of things that I want to do, I can't really do without President Beck, and I can't do without the administration. So it'd be one thing to be a student government president that says, you know what, we're going to do our thing, and maybe we'll talk with President Beck or administration. But I really take the philosophy of, if my goal is to help the students, I need to get the administration of the university on my side, because that's going to be how we're going to be actually going to be able to create change to help the students. So I have a very good relationship and communicate a lot with President Beck, and it's just been really, really inspiring to work with her, to be in meetings where she is fighting for resources for our undocumented students, for our students of color. It's been really, really inspiring. So I've been very, very moved to work alongside President Beck a lot.
0: No, definitely. Yeah, it sounds like a really, you know, interesting and cool relationship you have, and mm-hmm. and so far that's really cool. Definitely, you took another trip of her as well, right, to Sacramento?
1: Yeah. So Sacramento, this was a really interesting trip. We went over to Sacramento to testify. I testified before the state assembly. The California State Student Association, which is also known as CSSA, every CSU student government or ASI is a part of it. And it's kind of, how would I phrase this? It's kind of the student government for the CSU. It has representatives from every single CSU. They helped create a piece of legislation, to address parking on campuses. And I know this is a very heated discussion.
0: Definitely,
1: on a lot of,
0: especially on our campus.
1: A lot of CSU campuses. And what they found, CSSA, the California State Student Association, is that on every CSU campus, every single one, all 23 campuses, students pay the most to park, more than faculty, more than staff, and more than administration.
0: Mm.
1: So they helped author a bill, Assembly Bill 532, on the CSU Parking Fairness Act, which would require, if passed in 3 years, that every CSU mandates that students pay the least amount. It would flip it.
2: That's huge.
1: And so they invited me, CSSA did, California State Student Association, to go testify on that bill. So I was the only CSU student, and I went up there to Sacramento and spoke for a few minutes to the committee, the Higher Education Committee in the State Assembly, about kind of what students are dealing with. And I tried to carry a lot of the concerns that I'd been hearing for the whole year. And this is my fourth year, and I commute. I drive an hour a day from Ojai. So I try to share a lot of those concerns that students have of, man, it costs so much to park on campus. And we have students who say, you know, I can't afford the $195 a semester, so I try to just schedule my classes Tuesday, Thursday, or Monday, Wednesday, so I can just buy the $6 a day pass.
0: Mm.
1: But we find that with already limited class scheduling, that classes aren't always offered on every day, that sometimes students are actually prolonging their academic career because they can't get the classes
0: right
1: on the days that they'd like to, because they don't want to pay the $195 because they can't afford it.
0: Right, right. I feel that definitely. Yeah, there should be some type of waiver, or maybe just something where, you know, if people can't afford it, they can, like I said, possibly get waived and so forth. That's a huge issue. You know, we thank you for that, you know, for just, you know, going out, you know, on our behalf and, you know, speaking, you know, up, you know, for the needs and the concerns we have, definitely.
1: Yeah.
0: So now, I've heard some, you know, people talk about how our campus is growing, but maybe mm-hmm. too slow, about how, you know, they wish our gym was bigger, you know, obviously mm-hmm. parking. Mm-hmm. They talk about how, you know, we still have, you know, abandoned buildings. What's your take on that?
1: Yeah, I think, well, number one, the campus with a student population is growing exponentially.
0: Mm-hmm.
1: It is expanding, but in a student sense, not really in a physical space sense that a lot of students, I think, are expressing these issues. We are non-impacted, and if Cal State LA goes to impacted, meaning that they will not admit every single student that meets the qualifications,
0: mm-hmm.
1: that they will kind of look at it more competitively because they're meeting capacity. If they go to impaction, then that means that only Bakersfield and us will be the only CSU campuses in Southern California that will be non-impacted, which means all these students who can't get into San Diego State, Cal State LA, Northridge, their applications will actually be redirected to us, and they have been.
0: Mm-hmm.
1: So what that means is our campus is growing with students. The student population is growing every single year.
0: Right.
1: But what has to come with that is there has to come space. There has mm-hmm. to come new buildings. There has to come new classrooms. expansions on recreation centers, on gyms. So I always try to talk with President Beck, and she's very in agreement with this, is as we expand, we got to also expand our resources for our students. And what does that mean for parking? What does that mean for gyms? What does that mean for learning spaces? What does that mean for the library? It has to come with that expansion. And so that's kind of my take on it, is as this university wants to grow to be a larger university with more students, that's awesome. But we also have to increase the capacity and increase the resources so that it's not more students fighting for less resources. It's more students getting to use more resources.
0: No, absolutely. Absolutely. That was good. Definitely. You know, because I mean, everyone's, I've hearing an initiative about, you know, 2020, 2025 and to get to, you know, about 15,000 students. Yeah. But I'm just like, you know, if we still have, you know, these closed buildings and parking where it is, how is that going to work? You know,
1: of course.
0: But, and so once again, you know, thank you for, you know, speaking on our behalf, you know, just President Beck and to other administrators, definitely. Mm-hmm. So now, how is it balancing between, you know, being, you know, president of student government and just being a college student, being a person, you know, it's on, you know, here.
1: Yeah, it's, it's a lot. I think it would be a lie if I said it was really easy. You know, it's a 20-hour job, at least that's what it's supposed to be, but some weeks, as you know, is more than 20 hours, and being a full-time student and commuting an hour a day with family obligations and relationship obligations, it's hard to balance all of that. And sometimes it's really stressful. And I think what I always remember when I feel the most stressed out and the most overwhelmed, I think about all the other students that are arguably doing more. We have a lot of students on our campus that drive from a lot farther, have a lot more responsibilities, a lot more commitments, whether they be with family, whether they be with their children, or with their loved ones, or with just jobs to afford to go to school. So I always remember that. I keep that in my mind as I'm kind of struggling or stressed out about how difficult this job may be and how tiring it may be. I think about all the students we have here on our campus and in our classrooms that we interact with that have to do so much more than I have to do, and that they're looking for people like myself, like other people on our student government team, to really represent them and work hard for them.
0: Mm-hmm.
1: So I try to work really hard, not just for myself, but for all the students who feel that they don't have a platform to share their concerns, that they don't have a place to feel like home or to feel like they belong. So I'd always just, when I feel the most stressed out, I just look to those points to really motivate me to work harder.
0: No, definitely. Yeah, I believe that. Definitely. Because it's just, you know, even me, you know, doing, you know, this, you know, it's an obligation as well, you know, to bring a show, you know, every Thursday and so forth. And I can't lie, I haven't done that the way I want it to. But no, it's tough, you know, having different roles and juggling. But that's what I think about is so great about Channel Islands, is that they encourage you to take on, you know, different roles, and so they, you know, encourage you to start clubs, you know, go into this, you know, Reamp, you know, Dolphin Radio, you know, Reamp, you know, Island News, you know, I mean, there's just so many things on campus. You know, if you want, we want a baseball team here, hey, all right, get it together and do what you have to do. It's just like they encourage that type of stuff. And I'm really appreciative of CI for that, you know, and it's good that we have somebody like you, you know, representing us to, you know, allow it to continue to happen.
1: Thank you. All it's right. Such an amazing campus that is so connected, or has the ability to be connected. And when we are connected, we can find that we can just do amazing things together. And the campus population is so beautiful, as in 52% Hispanic, 60% first generation. There's a hunger, there's a drive on this campus for people to not only survive college, not only survive challenges, but to thrive here. And they really reach out and they really try to do amazing things. And it's so inspiring. You know, the baseball team, Island News, Dolphin Radio, all these new things that are happening with this fervor, with this energy, because students want to build a campus culture that includes them, not a campus culture that is very traditional, that excludes certain students. They want to build a culture that includes them to really elevate the statement of Channel Islands, and I think it's just wonderful.
0: Absolutely, absolutely. All right, so now we're going to transition to the part, you know, my favorite part, of course, is where we get into, you know, your journey. So tell us, you know, a little bit about your journey to CI. How did you get here? You know, and I usually start from about, you know, about around high school or so. You know, some people go to JC, some people go straight. But how was your journey coming out of high school to Channel Islands?
1: Yeah, so I'm going to start a little earlier because I was born and raised in North Hollywood, California, in the San Fernando Valley. Shout out to all my other 818 people.
0: Hey.
1: So I was born and raised there. Grew up in North Hollywood, went to school in Pacoima. And then in high school, relocated to Ojai, which is a nice little hippie small town next to Ventura. So I moved about an hour and a half away and went there for high school, public school, and then went from there straight to here. So I'm straight out of high school. Didn't go to community college, but all my sisters, all my family members went to community college. I'm a big supporter of community college. It's a really, really great resource that I think unfortunately gets underlooked, which is ridiculous because community college is amazing. But my journey to Channel Lines is kind of that mixed, where it's half of me feels, you know, that I'm an LA child, that I was born and raised in San Fernando Valley around all these different types of people, people of color, people of different socioeconomic standing. And then half of me is also this current me that comes from Ojai, comes from a very small nature-driven town where individuals are kind of walking barefoot and singing songs and playing guitar, and I kind of carry that with me. Mm-hmm. My student government office is a place where, you know, it's really relaxed and really chilled. I don't really wear shoes all the time. I have my guitar out there. It's very kind of, like I said, a chilled spot. We're playing music, we're talking, we're hanging out. But with that also comes this drive that I carry with me from growing up in North Hollywood, an area that not a lot of people have a lot of resources. This drive that I have in trying to advance and expand platforms and spaces for people of color, for people of lower economic standing. My dad comes from Mexico. He immigrated when he was 17 years old, and this is a story of a lot of people on this campus. He came and had a family, and with my mother, who was an Anglo-American woman, so, you know, I'm a white passing Chicano male, you know, half white, half brown, and kind of carry that complex identity with me wherever I go and try to do the best I can to help those that sometimes feel like they don't belong in either of those spaces, that sometimes they're too white to be Mexican and sometimes they're too Mexican to be white. And mm-hmm. What does that kind of mean when you're in both spaces at the same time and thus resulting in not feeling like you have a space?
0: Mm. Yeah, I believe that definitely. I feel that. What do you think was the most, you know, difficult part of, you know, your journey getting here? You know, what makes it unique, you would say?
1: Yeah, I think what makes it unique to me is the perception that Channel Islands had in the area, because Ojai is pretty local. It's an hour away, mm-hmm. but it's in Ojai, it's in Ventura County, so a lot of people are kind of in this service area. And when I really talked about Channel Islands as a school that, you know, it's very pretty, and I was thinking about it my last year of high school, I got a lot of reactions of, why would you want to go there? It's such a small school, it's so new. It's even people would say it's not even a real campus, and mm-hmm. I don't know what that means. But they kind of really looked down on it, and that kind of twisted my mind, because I said, why is everyone looking down on this campus? And then I started to really question, it's such an amazing campus that's so diverse, being 52% Hispanic, 60% first generation, majority of the CSU is 80% Pell eligible, so very socioeconomically different. And I really started to wonder, man, is this kind of just a way for other people to say, you don't want to go to a school with lower income people of color? And that kind of really frustrated me, because that's where I grew up in North Hollywood. I grew up, my dad's a Mexican immigrant, low income. I went to school with a lot of other low income, second generation Mexican immigrants like myself. And it really kind of just twisted my mind and got me a little frustrated. So I would say that was probably the weirdest part, the toughest part about coming here. But once I got here, I just fell in love.
0: Oh, definitely. Yeah, that's interesting. I definitely heard of the stigma, you know, CSECI and you know, all the different things. But at the end of the day, you know, we're still getting the same education.
1: Of course.
0: You know, we still have some amazing professors here. You know, professors who I think do a lot of, you know, what they teach is what a lot of things they do, you know, mm-hmm. which is really mm-hmm. cool, you know, and, you know, if they are, you know, a professor, you know, they're still artists, you know, they, you know, do, you know, talking about communications or debates or just public speaking, that they're actually in that doing it, you know, so,
1: No, yes. you can't, it's so much about what you put into it rather than where you go. Mm-hmm. I chose Channel Islands. It was the only school I applied to. I was thinking about going to Ventura College, but because of financial aid, I said, okay, I can go to Channel Islands straight out of high school.
0: Mm-hmm.
1: And because it was such a small campus, the vice president of student affairs, Dr. Sawyer, taught one public speaking class.
0: Mm-hmm.
1: I took it, did very well, and he asked me to be his teaching assistant for a year. And so I did that my second year. And then I came up with an opportunity came up to go to Washington, D.C. to go intern for a congressman. Every CSU sends one student a year.
0: Mm-hmm.
1: And I applied and got it. And so I went to D.C. and got to go work in Congress for a whole year, my third year, and then came on back and ran for president and got to do all this amazing stuff. So I always think about it really was where I went, and Channel Islands gave me so many opportunities. I had to give so many students to do so many things and to be proud of that, because I'm a big believer, if you're not proud of where you're from, who else is going to be? Mm-hmm. It's what makes you you.
0: No, absolutely. I feel that for sure. Definitely. Absolutely. So now, another favorite part of my show. So now, music. We love music on this show. This is what we do, you know, and we like throwing it back. So now, growing up, what was the music that you listened to the most?
1: Yeah, music's a really big influence in my life and in my family. I come from a really artistic family. My sister's a big singer. My other sisters play a lot of instruments. And my mom's kind of a hippie. She's, you know, so a lot of music growing up was kind of hippie music. It was a lot of kind of folk, Simon and Garfunkel, James Taylor. It was Fleetwood Mac. It was a lot of kind of old typey hippie music, classic music. And that kind of shaped me to kind of really be the person I am today. But as I got a little older, my sisters live in Los Angeles and do a lot of great work with activism and with other communities of color. So really getting really into kind of music as an expression, as kind of poetic forms of agency that maybe individuals can't really express other ways. So got really into rap, and I love the music of Kendrick Lamar and Tribe Called Quest, as well as Mick Jenkins out of Chicago, kind of these forms of expression that they can really kind of express things that they're seeing and experiencing every single day that maybe if it was in a different mode or a different medium, other people wouldn't listen. Mm-hmm. But because of our kind of popular culture and how we really appreciate rap music, rap culture, they can express these experiences.
0: Yeah, exactly. I mean, as everybody know, hip-hop is just, there's a bunch of stories. I mean, you know, it's poetry, you know,
1: exactly.
0: It's just, you know,
1: exactly.
0: Rhythm and poetry, that's what rap is, you know, exactly. So that's really cool. I mean, definitely, you know, so you heard it here, folks, you know, you're a student government president, listens to, you know, hip-hop, and listens to Mick Jenkins and everything,
1: yes,
0: you know,
1: sir,
0: so,
1: yes, sir.
0: You know, whatever perception you may have before, you know, you just listen to, you know, corny music, now you know. That's really cool, man. Honestly, now, that's why I have people on the show to, you know, kind of dig deeper who they are as a person, as they are. And so I obviously just going back to, you know, what you do. You know, you have obviously an interest with, you know, people, you know, you know, color, and just really, you know, lifting them up and mm-hmm. so forth. And mm-hmm. so now, of course, that's really cool. Definitely, we need somebody like that on campus doing that. Especially, you need someone who has no more power, more of a say. And so once again, you know, we thank you for that.
1: Thank
0: honestly.
1: You. It's,
0: we do.
1: It's all about understanding and recognizing your privileges, being a white passing Chicano male, where my mom's a college professor, so I have some privileges when I walk in the door. Mm-hmm. And I could very well easily just say, you know what, everything I got was on my own and other people got to do their own thing and I just got to focus on me. But to me, it's a really important core belief of mine that I got to use my privilege. I got to use the things that I've been given to help advance and give spaces, not to tell other people, other marginalized communities, people of color what to do, but just to give them a space, share some of my privilege, if I can, where that they can really kind of express themselves.
0: Absolutely.
1: Know?
0: No, absolutely. I believe that for sure. All right. I'm jumping around now, but back to music.
1: Okay.
0: I'm just making sure I just, you know, I get all of that out of the questions I have.
1: Of course.
0: It's the coolest thing about being, you know, a live podcast. You know, we're actually live, folks, but, you know, but we're doing this straight through, so there's really no, you know, pausing, stopping, so no, we're going through it, you know, we're improvising. So now, back to music. So now, what are you're talking about how your parents listened to James Taylor and so forth.
1: Yeah.
0: How, just once again, you know, how did that really, you know, influence you as a
1: yeah.
0: person, you think, growing up now?
1: Yeah, a lot of the, whether or not you're a big fan of kind of that music, a lot of music I listened to growing up really kind of expressed concepts of love and kindness and really treating other people as you would want to treat yourself. And so growing up, I definitely grew up in a very kind of caring, sensitive household where we really try to talk about feelings and how do things make you feel. And I know it's kind of it's kind of hippie, but that's kind of the man I am today. And I always talk about in this position. I remember I spoke at the Men of Color Academic Success Workshop,
0: mm-hmm.
1: and after Dr. Yao, and one of the points that we both talked about is vulnerability. and how sometimes being a man, and even further being a man of color, there's a lot of pressure to be very strong and to be very tough and not be emotional. Don't express yourself or tell people what you feel, because it doesn't matter. Just be a man.
0: Exactly.
1: And unfortunately, that's not human. And that's going to mount, and it's going to make a snap, and we're going to break. And when we break, because we haven't been able to express that, unfortunately, sometimes the people that get hurt the most are the ones we love. And I grow up, and I take it very seriously, because I grew up in a household of women. I was raised by a single mom, four older sisters, and my grandma, who lived across the street. And understanding that sometimes men, cis heterosexual men, sometimes when they keep up all these emotions and they snap, sometimes it leads a lot, unfortunately, to domestic violence and emotional violence towards women, towards people that, in my mind, we should be protecting and should be advancing and should be helping. So really kind of this music helped really shape me to be a kind of an emotional, expressive, you know, sensitive, vulnerable man, to where I didn't feel like it was wrong to feel that way, that it was wrong to express myself and to believe in things like love and loving each other and trying to help one another and to be kind. So that music kind of really, really influenced me in that way.
0: I believe it, definitely. You know, especially, you know, as being, you know, just a man in general, it's like we can't, you know, express our true feelings, but that's just through music and so forth. And so that's why, you know, it's so cool sometimes seeing, you know, people, you know, just express themselves on Instagram, express themselves through books, you know, through interviews. And so, you know, and especially being men of color, it's just, I mean, we have to be, you know, tough. We have to be hard because we've already endured so much, but it's doesn't mean that we aren't humans, you know, that we don't have feelings as well.
1: Yeah, my background from a Mexican immigrant background, we talk a lot about machismo and the concept that a lot of times, unfortunately, in a lot of Mexican culture, a lot of men deal with a lot of expectations and pressure placed on them from a machismo culture of you got to be tough and you got to work really hard and don't tell us what you think or what you feel, just do

0: What are some things? I always, I'll say two things.
1: Mm-hmm.
0: I'll say two things. I kind of write them on the office wall in my office. So if anyone ever wants to come stop on by, second floor of the Student Union building, come on by. And one of them is kind of what I've already talked about, is the concept of love and how powerful that can be. And so I write on my wall, everybody love everybody. Let's try to get back to humanizing each other and treating people as humans and trying to love humans collectively. I think that's so powerful. Everybody love everybody. And then the second one that I always write, and this came to me in a really dark place last semester with the fires, the assault on campus, the tragedy at Borderline, when everyone was really feeling down and like things just couldn't get fixed and there was no hope, right? And Martin Luther King Jr. used to say it. He used to say that the arc of the moral universe, the arc of history is long, but it bends towards justice. It bends towards justice. So it may seem really difficult now, but as we move it, it's going to bend towards justice. Mm-hmm. And I always like to say and add on to that is it sometimes in the darkest moments, that arc is really tough and it's really stiff and it doesn't bend so easily. And so we have to take it upon ourselves to be active in that bending. We have to be the ones that bend that arc to justice, to goodness, to fairness, and equity. And sometimes I think we fall in the mistake of looking for other people to do it, and we got to notice that it's us. It's us. That we are the change we have been waiting for. And when we work together, we are the ones that we have completely been waiting for to do this thing. That we're this next group, we're this next generation. And we can do so many wonderful things when we work together. We get together, we bend that arc of history towards goodness, and we become that change.
1: Yeah. No, we can only do it, together, and when we lift our voices up, my eyes always tell me, closed mouths don't get fed. So, you want to,
0: yes,
1: and that's just the way it is.
0: Yep.
1: Definitely. Well, man, thank you so much, Atticus, for coming,
0: on
1: Throwback Thursdays. So excited for people to be able to hear this. And obviously we'll be playing throughout, we'll keep on rotation so people can listen to it multiple times.
0: Great.
1: But thank you for coming, man. We appreciate you.
0: Thanks for having me. And thanks for everything you all are doing. I mean, this is unbelievable. Unbelievable.
1: Absolutely, man. Hey, that's it. Once again, I'm your host, Darius Chris. This is Throwback Thursdays. Please enjoy my wonderful throwback playlist I took hours making. So enjoy. I'll see you guys soon.

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Yes, and how many times can a man turn his head and pretend that he just doesn't

0: Jesus Christ. 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I buy that shit before I even know the price. Hey. This 13K up on my finger, bitch, you right. Them diamonds dancing, yeah, that boy be looking
1: nice.

甘い。

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0: I certainly was in the right.
1: That geezer was cruising for bruising.
2: Yelling and screaming and telling him why he wasn't coming on Friday 11.

0: How's it going, folks? This is your host, Darius, and this is Throwback Thursdays. I have a very, very special guest in the studio today. We have our good friend Atticus Reyes here.
1: Nice to meet you all. Thanks for having me on.
0: Definitely, definitely. So, as you guys know, Atticus here is student government president, and, you know, he's doing a lot of things on our campus, so we're just, you know, kind of talk to him about what he's doing, you know, his impact that he has here on campus. So, you know, just first right now, just tell us, you know, what it means to be, you know, president on this campus.
1: Yes, sir. Yes, thanks. Thank you, Darius, for inviting me. Student government president is such an important position to me because it carries a lot of weight and it's very symbolic. To be the person on campus that people turn to when they have issues or concerns or even questions, and to be entrusted to carry those concerns and those questions to President Beck or to Vice President Dr. Yao or anyone in the administration, right? It's a position that carries a lot of power, but I always remind individuals that that power comes from the people. It comes from the students as they elected me, and that the power doesn't just come from myself being Atticus, but it comes from that responsibility to help serve the student population. So it means a lot, and I take that position very, very seriously because a lot of students want to make sure that they have someone, you know, fighting for them, and they have someone carrying their concerns to the university and administration.
0: Absolutely, absolutely. I feel that, definitely. That's really cool. Definitely, Atticus, you know, and once again, we're happy to have you here. Talk to us about your trip to Washington, D.C. with President Beck.
1: Yeah, so a really amazing trip down over to Washington, D.C. with President Beck. Every year, the student government president's kind of tradition attends what's called Hill Day, which is a day specifically where the CSU goes to Washington, D.C. to lobby for its federal needs to the federal government, to Congress, and to the Department of Education. So I attended that with President Beck, and we had a lot of great conversations with other CSU presidents. The Chancellor, Chancellor White, was there. I got to speak with him in regards to a lot of funding with the current administration of the President of the United States. And what does that mean for campuses like us that are HSI campuses, historically serving institutions, where we serve over 25% of our student body is Hispanic. Our campus specifically is about 52% Hispanic. So that makes us an HSI. And that what comes with that is certain funding that goes to make sure that we not only serve those students, but we help them advance and help them prosper. And I'm definitely one of those students, being a Hispanic student myself.
0: But, absolutely, absolutely.
1: Yeah, and current policies that we wanted to talk about over to our federal government, to Congress members, was in regards to the current president's proposal in the Department of Education is to consolidate a lot of funding for HSIs, Hispanic-serving institutions, MSIs, marginalized-serving institutions, and there's another sector, I think it's called ANAPESI, which is for Asian American and Pacific Islander students, and so there's all these separate funds. And the current proposal under the Department of Education is to consolidate that all under one group of funding, which might sound like a good idea, but they're not really increasing the funding for that, and they're allowing more schools to come in, which ultimately, unfortunately, results in less funding for different schools, right, like HSIs or ANAPESI schools or MSIs, historically black colleges as well. So it was kind of a concern that we have coming from the CSU and from California is, how can we make sure that we can make this funding sustainable for our institutions that serve the most historically underrepresented groups?
0: Absolutely, absolutely. And tell me, though, how does a school become a Hispanic-serving institution? Like, how does that look like?
1: Yeah, so the one requirement is that you serve a population of your student body that is at least 25% Hispanic. We are double that, as we serve 52% of our population is Hispanic, and 60% of which is first generation. As many of the listeners know, and many of the listeners might also be in that demographic. So once you meet those qualifications of 25% Hispanic, you can apply to the HSI grant, to the HSI funding, and get that designation. But we also focus here at Channel Islands, and I work very closely with President Beck, to make sure that it's not just about that label that you serve 25% Hispanic, but it's about, okay, what do you do when they're here, right? It's one thing to serve them, but how do we actually make sure that they're successful, that we are successful in this? So we do a lot with not just saying, yeah, we serve 25% Hispanic, but we do a lot working with, okay, how do we make sure that they advance and that we advance and that we are comfortable in these spaces? So it's definitely, we see it as a two-part issue, not just, okay, get them in the door, but what can we do when we're here in the door, in the space?
0: Absolutely, absolutely. Question, how often, you know, do you work with President Beck, and how is it working with President Beck?
1: Yeah, we meet, I meet with President Beck. It seems probably, gosh, sometimes it's about once a month. But if things are really going down and, you know, certain things pop up, we have very close communication. And I'm extremely grateful for that relationship. Because as student government president, a lot of things that I want to do, I can't really do without President Beck, and I can't do without the administration. So it'd be one thing to be a student government president that says, you know what, we're going to do our thing, and maybe we'll talk with President Beck or administration. But I really take the philosophy of, if my goal is to help the students, I need to get the administration of the university on my side, because that's going to be how we're going to be actually going to be able to create change to help the students. So I have a very good relationship and communicate a lot with President Beck, and it's just been really, really inspiring to work with her, to be in meetings where she is fighting for resources for our undocumented students, for our students of color. It's been really, really inspiring. So I've been very, very moved to work alongside President Beck a lot.
0: No, definitely. Yeah, it sounds like a really, you know, interesting and cool relationship that you have, and mm-hmm. and so far that's really cool. Definitely, you took another trip of her as well, right, to Sacramento?
1: Yeah. So Sacramento, this was a really interesting trip. We went over to Sacramento to testify. I testified before the State Assembly, the California State Student Association, which is also known as CSSA. Every CSU student government, or ASI, is a part of it. And it's kind of, how would I phrase this? It's kind of the student government for the CSU. It has representatives from every single CSU. They helped create a piece of legislation, to address parking on campuses. And I know this is a very heated discussion.
0: Definitely.
1: On a lot of,
0: especially on our campus.
1: A lot of CSU campuses. And what they found, CSSA, the California State Student Association, is that on every CSU campus, every single one, all 23 campuses, students pay the most to park, more than faculty, more than staff, and more than administration.
0: Mm.
1: So they helped author a bill, Assembly Bill 532, the CSU Parking Fairness Act, which would require, if passed in 3 years, that every CSU mandates that students pay the least amount. It would flip it.
0: That's huge.
1: And so they invited me, CSSA did, California State Student Association, to go testify on that bill. So I was the only CSU student, and I went up there to Sacramento and spoke for a few minutes to the committee, the Higher Education Committee in the State Assembly, about kind of what students are dealing with. And I tried to carry a lot of the concerns that I'd been hearing for the whole year. And this is my fourth year, and I commute. I drive an hour a day from Ojai. So I try to share a lot of those concerns that students have of, man, it costs so much to park on campus. And we have students who say, you know, I can't afford the $195 a semester, so I try to just schedule my classes Tuesday, Thursday, or Monday, Wednesday, so I can just buy the $6 a day pass.
0: Mm.
1: But we find that with already limited class scheduling, that classes aren't always offered on every day, that sometimes students are actually prolonging their academic career
0: mm-hmm.
1: because they can't get the classes
0: right.
1: on the days that they'd like to, because they don't want to pay the $195 because they can't afford it.
0: Right, right. I feel that definitely. Yeah, there should be some type of waiver, or maybe just something yeah. where, you know, if people can't afford it, they can, like I said, possibly get waived and so forth. That's a huge issue. You know, they would thank you for that, you know, for just, you know, going out, you know, on our behalf and, you know, speaking, you know, up, you know, for the needs and the concerns we have. Definitely.
1: Yeah.
0: So now, I've heard some, you know, people talk about how our campus is growing, but maybe mm-hmm. too slow, about how, you know, they wish our gym was bigger, you know, obviously mm-hmm. parking. Mm-hmm. They talk about how, you know, we still have, you know, abandoned buildings. What's your take on that?
1: Yeah, I think, well, number one, the campus with a student population is growing exponentially.
0: Mm-hmm.
1: It is expanding, but in a student sense, not really in a physical space sense that a lot of students, I think, are expressing these issues. We are non-impacted, and if Cal State LA goes to impacted, meaning that they will not admit every single student that meets the qualifications,
0: mm-hmm.
1: that they will kind of look at it more competitively because they're meeting capacity. If they go to impaction, then that means that only Bakersfield and us will be the only CSU campuses in Southern California that will be non-impacted,
0: mm-hmm.
1: which means all these students who can't get into San Diego State, Cal State LA, Northridge, their applications will actually be redirected to us, and they have been.
0: Mm-hmm.
1: So what that means is our campus is growing with students. The student population is growing every single year.
0: Right.
1: But what has to come with that is there has to come space. There has mm-hmm. to come new buildings. There has to come new classrooms. expansions on recreation centers, on gyms. So I always try to talk with President Beck, and she's very in agreement with this, is as we expand, we got to also expand our resources for our students. And what does that mean for parking? What does that mean for gyms? What does that mean for learning spaces? What does that mean for the library? It has to come with that expansion. And so that's kind of my take on it, is as this university wants to grow to be a larger university with more students, that's awesome. But we also have to increase the capacity and increase the resources so that it's not more students fighting for less resources. It's more students getting to use more resources.
0: No, absolutely. Absolutely. That was good. Definitely. You know, and, because, I mean, everyone's, I've hearing an initiative about, you know, 2020, 2025, and to get to, you know, about 15,000 students. Yeah. But I'm just like, you know, if we still have, you know, these closed buildings and parking the way it is, how is that going to work? You know?
1: Of course.
0: And so, once again, you know, thank you for, you know, speaking on our behalf, you know, just President Beck and to other administrators, definitely. Mm-hmm. So now, how is it balancing between, you know, being, you know, president of student government and just being a college student, being a person, you know, so, you know, here?
1: Yeah, it's, it's a lot. I think it would be a lie if I said it was really easy. You know, it's a 20-hour job. At least that's what it's supposed to be. But some weeks, as you know, is more than 20 hours. And being a full-time student and commuting an hour a day with family obligations and relationship obligations, it's hard to balance all of that. And sometimes it's really stressful. And I think what I always remember when I feel the most stressed out and the most overwhelmed, I think about all the other students that are arguably doing more. We have a lot of students on our campus that drive from a lot farther, have a lot more responsibilities, a lot more commitments, whether they be with family, whether they be with their children, or with their loved ones, or with just jobs to afford to go to school. So I always remember that. I keep that in my mind as I'm kind of struggling or stressed out about how difficult this job may be and how tiring it may be. I think about all the students we have here on our campus and in our classrooms that we interact with that have to do so much more than I have to do, and that they're looking for people like myself, like other people on our student government team, to really represent them and work hard for them.
0: Mm-hmm.
1: So I try to work really hard, not just for myself, but for all the students who feel that they don't have a platform to share their concerns, that they don't have a place to feel like home or to feel like they belong. So I'd always just, when I feel the most stressed out, I just look to those points to really motivate me to work harder.
0: No, definitely. Yeah, I believe that. Definitely. Because it's just, you know, even me, you know, doing, you know, this, you know, it's an obligation as well, you know, to bring a show, you know, every Thursday and so far. But I can't lie, I haven't done that the way I wanted to. But no, it's tough, you know, having different roles and juggling. But that's what I think about is so great about Channel Islands, is that they encourage you to take on, you know, different roles and suit any, you know, encourage you to start clubs, you know?
1: Yeah.
0: Go into this, you know, reamp, you know, Dolphin Radio, you know, reamp, you know, Island News, you know? I mean, there's just so many things on campus. You know, if you want, we want a baseball team here, hey, all right, get it together and do what you have to do. It's just like they encourage that type of stuff. And I, so I'm really appreciative of CI for that, you know? And it's good that we have somebody like you, you know, representing us to, you know, allow it to continue to happen.
1: Thank you. All it's right. Such an amazing campus that is so connected, or has the ability to be connected, and when we are connected, we can find that we can just do amazing things together. And the campus population is so beautiful, as in 52% Hispanic, 60% first generation. There's a hunger, there's a drive on this campus for people to not only survive college, not only survive challenge, but to thrive here. And they really reach out and they really try to do amazing things, and it's so inspiring. You know, the baseball team, Island News, Dolphin Radio, all these new things that are happening with this fervor, with this energy, because students want to build a campus culture that includes them, not a campus culture that is very traditional, that excludes certain students. They want to build a culture that includes them to really elevate the statement of Channel Islands, and I think it's just wonderful.
0: Absolutely, absolutely. All right, so now we're going to transition to the part, you know, my favorite part, of course, is where we get into, you know, your journey. So tell us, you know, a little bit about your journey to CI. How did you get here? You know, and I usually start from about, you know, about around high school or so. You know, some people go to JC, some people go straight. But how was your journey coming out of high school to Channel Islands?
1: Yeah, so I'm going to start a little earlier because I was born and raised in North Hollywood, California, in the San Fernando Valley. Shout out to all my other 818 people.
0: Hey.
1: So I was born and raised there. Grew up in North Hollywood, went to school in Pacoima. And then in high school, relocated to Ojai, which is a nice little hippie small town next to Ventura. So I moved about an hour and a half away and went there for high school, public school, and then went from there straight to here. So I'm straight out of high school. Didn't go to community college, but all my sisters, all my family members went to community college. I'm a big supporter of community college. It's a really, really great resource that I think unfortunately gets underlooked, which is ridiculous because community college is amazing. But my journey to Channel Lines is kind of that mixed, where it's half of me feels, you know, that I'm an LA child, that I was born and raised in San Fernando Valley around all these different types of people, people of color, people of different socioeconomic standing. And then half of me is also this current me that comes from Ojai, comes from a very small, nature-driven town where individuals are kind of walking barefoot and singing songs and playing guitar, and I kind of carry that with me. Mm-hmm. My student government office is a place where, you know, it's really relaxed and really chilled. I don't really wear shoes all the time. I have my guitar out there. It's very kind of... like I said, a chilled spot. We're playing music, we're talking, we're hanging out. But with that also comes this drive that I carry with me from growing up in North Hollywood, an area that not a lot of people have a lot of resources. This drive that I have in trying to advance and expand platforms and spaces for people of color, for people of lower economic standing. My dad comes from Mexico. He immigrated when he was 17 years old. And this is the story of a lot of people on this campus. He came and had a family, and with my mother, who was an Anglo-American woman, so, you know, I'm a white passing Chicano male, you know, half white, half brown, and kind of carry that complex identity with me wherever I go and try to do the best I can to help those that sometimes feel like they don't belong in either of those spaces, that sometimes they're too white to be Mexican and sometimes they're too Mexican to be white. And mm-hmm. What does that kind of mean when you're in both spaces at the same time and thus resulting in not feeling like you have a space.
0: Mm. No, I believe that definitely. I feel that. What do you think was the most, you know, difficult part of, you know, your journey getting here? You know, what makes it unique, you would say?
1: Yeah, I think what makes it unique to me is the perception that Channel Islands had in the area, because Ojai is pretty local. It's an hour away, mm-hmm. but it's in Ojai, it's in Ventura County, so a lot of people are kind of in this service area. And when I really talked about Channel Islands as a school that, you know, it's very pretty, and I was thinking about it my last year of high school, I got a lot of reactions of, why would you want to go there? It's such a small school. It's so new. It's, even people would say it's not even a real campus, and mm-hmm. I don't know what that means. But they kind of really looked down on it, and that kind of twisted my mind, because I said, why is everyone looking down on this campus? And then I started to really question, it's such an amazing campus that's so diverse, being 52% Hispanic, 60% first generation. Majority of the CSU is 80% Pell eligible, so very socioeconomically different. And I really started to wonder, man, is this kind of just a way for other people to say, you don't want to go to a school with lower income people of color? And that kind of really frustrated me, because that's where I grew up in North Hollywood. I grew up... my dad's a Mexican immigrant, low income. I went to school with a lot of other low income, second generation Mexican immigrants like myself. And it really kind of just twisted my mind and got me a little frustrated. So I would say that was probably the weirdest part, the toughest part about coming here. But once I got here, I just fell in love.
0: Oh, definitely. Yeah, that's interesting. I definitely heard of the stigma, you know, CSEC-y and you know, all the different things. But at the end of the day, you know, we're still getting the same education.
1: Of course.
0: You know, we still have some amazing professors here, you know, professors who I think do a lot of, you know, what they teach is a lot of things they do, you know, mm-hmm. which is really cool, you know. And, you know, if they are, you know, a professor, you know, they're still artists, you know, they, you know, do, you know, talking about communications or debates or just public speaking, that they're actually in that doing it, you know. So,
1: no, yes. You can't. It's so much about what you put into it rather than where you go. Mm-hmm. I chose Channel Islands. It was the only school I applied to. I was thinking about going to Ventura College, but because of financial aid, I said, okay, I can go to Channel Islands straight out of high school.
0: Mm-hmm.
1: And because it was such a small campus, the vice president of student affairs, Dr. Sawyer, taught one public speaking class.
0: Mm-hmm.
1: I took it, did very well, and he asked me to be his teaching assistant for a year. And so I did that my second year. And then I came up with an opportunity came up to go to Washington, D.C. to go intern for a congressman. Every CSU sends one student a year.
0: Mm.
1: And I applied and got it. And so I went to D.C. and got to go work in Congress for a whole year, my third year. And then came on back and ran for president and got to do all this amazing stuff. So I always think about it really was where I went, and Channel Islands gave me so many opportunities. I'd give so many students to do so many things and to be proud of that, because I'm a big believer, if you're not proud of where you're from, who else is going to be? Mm-hmm. It's what makes you you.
0: No, absolutely. I feel that for sure. Definitely. Absolutely. So now, another favorite part of my show. So now, music. We love music on this show. This is what we do, you know, and we like throwing it back. So now, growing up, what was the music that you listened to the most?
1: Yeah, music's a really big influence in my life and in my family. I come from a really artistic family. My sister's a big singer. My other sisters play a lot of instruments. And my mom's kind of a hippie. She's, you know, so a lot of music growing up was kind of hippie music. It was a lot of kind of folk, Simon and Garfunkel, James Taylor. It was Fleetwood Mac. It was a lot of kind of old typey hippie music, classic music. And that kind of shaped me to kind of really be the person I am today. But as I got a little older, my sisters live in Los Angeles and do a lot of great work with activism and with other communities of color. So really getting really into kind of music as an expression, as kind of poetic forms of agency that maybe individuals can't really express other ways. So got really into rap, and I love the music of Kendrick Lamar and Tribe Called Quest, as well as Mick Jenkins out of Chicago. Kind of these forms of expression that they can really kind of express things that they're seeing and experiencing every single day, that maybe if it was in a different mode or a different medium, other people wouldn't listen. Mm-hmm. But because of our kind of popular culture and how we really appreciate rap music, rap culture, they can express these experiences.
0: Yeah, exactly. I mean, as everybody know, hip hop is just, there's a bunch of stories. I mean, mm-hmm. you know, it's poetry, you know,
1: exactly.
0: it's just, you know,
1: exactly.
0: rhythm and poetry, that's what rap is, you know, like, exactly. so that's really cool. I mean, definitely, you know, so you heard it here, folks, you know, you're a student government president, listens to, you know, hip hop and listens to Mick Jenkins and everything,
1: yes,
0: you know,
1: sir,
0: so,
1: yes, sir.
0: You know, whatever perception you may have before, you know, you just listen to, you know, quite a music, now you know. And that's really cool, man, honestly. Now, that's why I have people on the show to, you know, kind of dig deeper who they are as a person, as they are. And so now, obviously, just going back to, you know, what you do, you know, you have obviously an interest with, you know, people, you know, of, you know, color and just really, you know, lifting them up and mm-hmm. so forth. And mm-hmm. so now, of course, that's really cool. Definitely, we need somebody like that on campus doing that, especially you need someone who has no more power, more of a say. And so once again, you know, we thank you for that.
1: Thank
0: honestly.
1: You. It's,
0: we do.
1: It's all about understanding and recognizing your privileges, being a white passing Chicano male, where my mom's a college professor, so I have some privileges when I walk in the door. Mm-hmm. And I could very well easily just say, you know what, everything I got was on my own and other people got to do their own thing and I just got to focus on me. But to me, it's a really important core belief of mine that I got to use my privilege, I got to use the things that I've been given to help advance and give spaces, not to tell other people, other marginalized communities, people of color what to do, but just to give them a space, share some of my privilege, if I can, where that they can really kind of express themselves.
0: Absolutely.
1: Know?
0: No, absolutely. I believe that for sure. Alright, I'm jumping around now, but back to music. I'm just making sure I just, you know, I get all of that out of the questions I have.
1: Of course,
0: it's the coolest thing about being, you know, a live podcast. You know, we're actually live, folks, but, you know, but we're doing this straight through, so there's really no, you know, pausing, stopping, so no, we're going through it, you mm-hmm, know, we're mm-hmm. improvising. So now, back to music. So now, what are you're talking about how your parents listened to James Taylor and so forth.
1: Yeah.
0: How just once again, you know, how did that really, you know, influence you as a
1: yeah.
0: person, you think, growing up now?
1: Yeah, a lot of the, whether or not you're a big fan of kind of that music, a lot of music I listened to growing up really kind of expressed concepts of love and kindness and really treating other people as you would want to treat yourself. And so growing up, I definitely grew up in a very kind of caring, sensitive household where we... where we really try to talk about feelings and how do things make you feel. And I know it's kind of it's kind of hippie, but that's kind of the man I am today. And I always talk about in this position. I remember I spoke at the Men of Color Academic Success Workshop, mm-hmm. and after Dr. Yao, and one of the points that we both talked about is vulnerability. and how sometimes being a man, and even further being a man of color, there's a lot of pressure to be very strong and to be very tough and not be emotional. Don't express yourself or tell people what you feel, because it doesn't matter. Just be a man.
0: Exactly.
1: And unfortunately, that's not human. And that's going to mount, and it's going to make a snap, and we're going to break. And when we break, because we haven't been able to express that, unfortunately, sometimes the people that get hurt the most are the ones we love. And I grow up, and I take it very seriously, because I grew up in a household of women. I was raised by a single mom, four older sisters, and my grandma, who lived across the street. And understanding that sometimes men, cis heterosexual men, sometimes when they keep up all these emotions and they snap, sometimes it leads a lot, unfortunately, to domestic violence and emotional violence towards women, towards people that, in my mind, we should be protecting and should be advancing and should be helping. So really kind of this music helped really shape me to be a kind of an emotional, expressive, you know, sensitive, vulnerable man, to where I didn't feel like it was wrong to feel that way, that it was wrong to express myself and to believe in things like love and loving each other and trying to help one another and to be.
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0: Jesus Christ.
1: Hallelujah.
0: I buy that shit before I even know the price.
1: Hey.
0: This 13K up on my finger, bitch, you right. Them diamonds dancing, yeah, that boy be looking.

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1: A light.

0: I certainly was in the right.
1: Coming on Friday.

0: How's it going, folks? This is your host, Darius, and this is Throwback Thursdays. I have a very, very special guest in the studio today. We have our good friend Atticus Reyes here.
1: Nice to meet you all. Thanks for having me on.
0: Definitely, definitely. So, as you guys know, Atticus here is student government president, and, you know, he's doing a lot of things on our campus, so we're just, you know, kind of talk to him about what he's doing, you know, his impact that he has here on campus. So, you know, just first right now, just tell us, you know, what it means to be, you know, president on this campus.
1: Yes, sir. Yes, thanks. Thank you, Darius, for inviting me. Student government president is such a important position to me because it carries a lot of weight and it's very symbolic. To be the person on campus that people turn to when they have issues or concerns or even questions, and to be entrusted to carry those concerns and those questions to President Beck or to Vice President Dr. Yao or anyone in the administration, right? It's a position that carries a lot of power, but I always remind individuals that that power comes from the people. It comes from the students as they elected me, and that the power doesn't just come from myself being Atticus, but it comes from that responsibility to help serve the student population. So it means a lot, and I take that position very, very seriously, because a lot of students want to make sure that they have someone, you know, fighting for them, and they have someone carrying their concerns to the university and administration.
0: Absolutely, absolutely. I feel that, definitely. That's really cool. Definitely, Atticus, you know, and once again, we're happy to have you here. Talk to us about your trip to Washington, D.C. with President Beck.
1: Yeah, so a really amazing trip down over to Washington, D.C. with President Beck. Every year, the student government president's kind of tradition attends what's called Hill Day, which is a day specifically where the CSU goes to Washington, D.C. to lobby for its federal needs to the federal government, to Congress, and to the Department of Education. So I attended that with President Beck, and we had a lot of great conversations with other CSU presidents. The Chancellor, Chancellor White, was there. I got to speak with him in regards to a lot of funding with the current administration of the President of the United States. And what does that mean for campuses like us that are HSI campuses, historically serving institutions, where we serve over 25% of our student body is Hispanic. Our campus specifically is about 52% Hispanic. So that makes us a HSI. And that what comes with that is certain funding that goes to make sure that we not only serve those students, but we help them advance and help them prosper. And I'm definitely one of those students, being a Hispanic student myself.
0: But, absolutely, absolutely.
1: Yeah, and current policies that we wanted to talk about over to our federal government, to Congress members, was in regards to the current president's proposal in the Department of Education is to consolidate a lot of funding for HSIs, Hispanic-serving institutions, MSIs, marginalized-serving institutions, and there's another sector, I think it's called ANAPESI, which is for Asian American and Pacific Islander students, mm-hmm. And so there's all these separate funds, and the current proposal under the Department of Education is to consolidate that all under one group of funding, which might sound like a good idea, but they're not really increasing the funding for that, and they're allowing more schools to come in, which ultimately, unfortunately, results in less funding for different schools, right, like HSIs or ANAPESI schools or MSIs, historically black colleges as well. So it was kind of a concern that we have coming from the CSU and from California is how can we make sure that we can make this funding sustainable for our institutions that serve the most historically underrepresented groups.
0: Absolutely, absolutely. And tell me, though, how does a school become a Hispanic-serving institution? Like, how does that look like?
1: Yeah, so the one requirement is that you serve a population of your student body that is at least 25% Hispanic. We are double that, as we serve 52% of our population is Hispanic, and 60% of which is first generation, as many of the listeners know, and many of the listeners might also be in that demographic. So once you meet those qualifications of 25% Hispanic, you can apply to the HSI grant, to the HSI funding, and get that designation. But we also focus here at Channel Islands, and I work very closely with President Beck, to make sure that it's not just about that label that you serve 25% Hispanic, but it's about, okay, what do you do when they're here, right? It's one thing to serve them, but how do we actually make sure that they're successful, that we are successful in this? So we do a lot with not just saying, yeah, we serve 25% Hispanic, but we do a lot working with, okay, how do we make sure that they advance and that we are comfortable in these spaces? So mm-hmm. It's definitely, we see it as a two-part issue, not just, okay, get them in the door, but what can we do when we're here in the door, in the space?
0: Absolutely, absolutely. So, question, how often, you know, do you work with President Beck, and how is it working with President Beck?
1: Yeah, we meet. I meet with President Beck. It seems probably, gosh, sometimes it's about once a month. But if things are really going down and, you know, if certain things pop up, we have very close communication. And I'm extremely grateful for that relationship. Because as student government president, a lot of things that I want to do, I can't really do without President Beck, and I can't do without the administration. So it'd be one thing to be a student government president that says, you know what, we're going to do our thing, and maybe we'll talk with President Beck or administration. But I really take the philosophy of, if my goal is to help the students, I need to get the administration and university on my side, because that's going to be how we're going to be actually going to be able to create change to help the students. So I have a very good relationship and communicate a lot with President Beck, and it's just been really, really inspiring to work with her, to be in meetings where she is fighting for resources for our undocumented students, for our students of color. It's been really, really inspiring. So I've been very, very moved to work alongside President Beck a lot.
0: No, definitely. Yeah, it sounds like a really, you know, interesting and cool relationship you have, and mm-hmm. and so far that's really cool. Definitely. You took another trip of her as well, right, to Sacramento?
1: Yeah. So Sacramento, this was a really interesting trip. We went over to Sacramento to testify. I testified before the state assembly. The California State Student Association, which is also known as CSSA, every CSU student government or ASI is a part of it. And it's kind of, how would I phrase this? It's kind of the student government for the CSU. It has representatives from every single CSU. They helped create a piece of legislation, to address parking on campuses. And I know this is a very heated discussion.
0: Definitely.
1: On a lot of,
0: especially on our campus.
1: A lot of CSU campuses. And what they found, CSSA, the California State Student Association, is that on every CSU campus, every single one, all 23 campuses, students pay the most to park, more than faculty, more than staff, and more than administration.
0: Mm.
1: So they helped author a bill, Assembly Bill 532, on the CSU Parking Fairness Act, which would require, if passed in 3 years, that every CSU mandates that students pay the least amount. It would flip it.
0: That's huge.
1: And so they invited me, CSSA did, California State Student Association, to go testify on that bill. So I was the only CSU student, and I went up there to Sacramento and spoke for a few minutes to the committee, the Higher Education Committee in the State Assembly, about kind of what students are dealing with. And I tried to carry a lot of the concerns that I'd been hearing for the whole year. And this is my fourth year, and I commute. I drive an hour a day from Ojai. So I try to share a lot of those concerns that students have of, man, it costs so much to park on campus. And we have students who say, you know, I can't afford the $195 a semester, so I try to just schedule my classes Tuesday, Thursday, or Monday, Wednesday, so I can just buy the $6 a day pass.
0: Mm.
1: But we find that with already limited class scheduling, that classes aren't always offered on every day, that sometimes students are actually prolonging their academic career because they can't get the classes on the days that they'd like to, because they don't want to pay the $195 because they can't afford it.
0: Right, right. I feel that definitely. Yeah, there should be some type of waiver, or maybe just something where, you know, if people can't afford it, they can, like I said, possibly get waived and so forth. That's a huge issue. You know, we thank you for that, you know, for just, you know, going out, you know, on our behalf and, you know, speaking, you know, up, you know, for the needs and the concerns we have. Definitely.
1: Yeah.
0: So now, I've heard some, you know, people talk about how our campus is growing, but maybe mm-hmm. too slow, about how, you know, they wish our gym was bigger, you know, obviously mm-hmm. parking. Mm-hmm. They talk about how, you know, we still have, you know, abandoned buildings. What's your take on that?
1: Yeah, I think, well, number one, the campus with a student population is growing exponentially.
0: Mm-hmm.
1: It is expanding. But in a student sense, not really in a physical space sense, that a lot of students, I think, are expressing these issues. We are non-impacted, and if Cal State LA goes to impacted, meaning that they will not admit every single student that meets the qualifications,
0: mm-hmm.
1: that they will kind of look at it more competitively because they're meeting capacity. If they go to impaction, then that means that only Bakersfield and us will be the only CSU campuses in Southern California that will be non-impacted, which means all these students who can't get into San Diego State, Cal State LA, Northridge, their applications will actually be redirected to us, and they have been.
0: Mm-hmm.
1: So what that means is our campus is growing with students. The student population is growing every single year.
0: Right.
1: But what has to come with that is there has to come space. There has mm-hmm. to come new buildings. There has to come new classrooms. expansions on recreation centers, on gyms. So I always try to talk with President Beck, and she's very in agreement with this, is as we expand, we got to also expand our resources for our students. And what does that mean for parking? What does that mean for gyms? What does that mean for learning spaces? What does that mean for the library? It has to come with that expansion. And so that's kind of my take on it, is as this university wants to grow to be a larger university with more students, that's awesome. But we also have to increase the capacity and increase the resources so that it's not more students fighting for less resources. It's more students getting to use more resources.
0: No, absolutely. Absolutely. That was good. Definitely. You know, because, I mean, I've hearing an initiative about, you know, 2020, 2025 and to get to, you know, about 15,000 students. Yeah. But I'm just like, you know, if we still have, you know, these closed buildings and parking the way it is, how is that going to work? You know,
1: of course.
0: And so once again, you know, thank you for, you know, speaking on our behalf, you know, just President Beck and to other administrators, definitely. Mm-hmm. So now, how is it balancing between, you know, being, you know, president of student government and just being a college student, being a person, you know, just on, you know, here?
1: Yeah, it's it's a lot. I think it would be a lie if I said it was really easy. You know, it's a 20-hour job. At least that's what it's supposed to be. But some weeks, as you know, is more than 20 hours. And being a full-time student and commuting an hour a day with family obligations and relationship obligations, it's hard to balance all of that. And sometimes it's really stressful. And I think what I always remember when I feel the most stressed out and the most overwhelmed, I think about all the other students that are arguably doing more. We have a lot of students on our campus that drive from a lot farther, have a lot more responsibilities, a lot more commitments, whether they be with family, whether they be with their children, or with their loved ones, or with just jobs to afford to go to school. So I always remember that. I keep that in my mind as I'm kind of struggling or stressed out about how difficult this job may be and how tiring it may be. I think about all the students we have here on our campus and in our classrooms that we interact with that have to do so much more than I have to do, and that they're looking for people like myself, like other people on our student government team, to really represent them and work hard for them.
0: Mm-hmm.
1: So I try to work really hard, not just for myself, but for all the students who feel that they don't have a platform to share their concerns, that they don't have a place to feel like home or to feel like they belong. So I'd always just, when I feel the most stressed out, I just look to those points to really motivate me to work harder.
0: No, definitely. Yeah, I believe that. Definitely. Because it's just, you know, even me, you know, doing, you know, this, you know, it's an obligation as well, you know, to bring a show, you know, every Thursday and so far. But I can't lie, I haven't done that the way I want it to. But no, it's tough, you know, having different roles and juggling. But that's what I think about is so great about Channel Islands, is that they encourage you to take on, you know, different roles and to, they, you know, encourage you to start clubs, you know.
1: Yeah.
0: Go into this, you know, reamp, you know, Dolphin Radio, you know, reamp, you know, Island News, you know. I mean, there's just so many things on campus. You know, if you want, we want a baseball team here, hey, all right, get it together and do what you have to do. It's just like they encourage that type of stuff. And I'm really appreciative of CI for that, you know. And it's good that we have somebody like you, you know, representing us to, you know, allow it to continue to happen.
1: Thank you. All it's right. Such an amazing campus that is so connected, or has the ability to be connected. And when we are connected, we can find that we can just do amazing things together. And the campus population is so beautiful. As in 52% Hispanic, 60% first generation, there's a hunger, there's a drive on this campus for people to not only survive college, not only survive challenge, but to thrive here. And they really reach out and they really try to do amazing things. And it's so inspiring, you know, the baseball team, Island News, Dolphin Radio, all these new things that are happening with this fervor, with this energy, because students want to build a campus culture that includes them. Not a campus culture that is very traditional, that excludes certain students. They want to build a culture that includes them to really elevate the statement of Channel Islands, and I think it's just wonderful.
0: Absolutely, absolutely. All right, so now we're going to transition to the part, you know, my favorite part, of course, is where we get into, you know, your journey. So tell us, you know, a little bit about your journey to CI. How did you get here? You know, and I usually start from about, you know, about around high school or so. You know, some people go to JC, some people go straight. But how was your journey coming out of high school to Channel Islands?
1: Yeah, so I'm going to start a little earlier because I was born and raised in North Hollywood, California, in the San Fernando Valley. Shout out to all my other 818 people.
0: Hey.
1: So I was born and raised there. Grew up in North Hollywood, went to school in Pacoima. And then in high school, relocated to Ojai, which is a nice little hippie small town next to Ventura. So I moved about an hour and a half away and went there for high school, public school, and then went from there straight to here. So I'm straight out of high school. Didn't go to community college, but all my sisters, all my family members went to community college. I'm a big supporter of community college. It's a really, really great resource that I think unfortunately gets underlooked, which is ridiculous because community college is amazing. But my journey to Channel Lines is kind of that mixed, where it's half of me feels, you know, that I'm an LA child, that I was born and raised in San Fernando Valley around all these different types of people, people of color, people of different socioeconomic standing. And then half of me is also this current me that comes from Ojai, comes from a very small nature-driven town where individuals are kind of walking barefoot and singing songs and playing guitar, and I kind of carry that with me. Mm-hmm. My student government office is a place where, you know, it's really relaxed and really chilled. I don't really wear shoes all the time. I have my guitar out there. It's very kind of, like I said, a chilled spot. We're playing music, we're talking, we're hanging out. But with that also comes this drive that I carry with me from growing up in North Hollywood, an area that not a lot of people have a lot of resources. This drive that I have in trying to advance and expand platforms and spaces for people of color, for people of lower economic standing. My dad comes from Mexico. He immigrated when he was 17 years old, and this is the story of a lot of people on this campus. He came and had a family, and with my mother, who was an Anglo-American woman, so, you know, I'm a white passing Chicano male, you know, half white, half brown, and kind of carry that complex identity with me wherever I go and try to do the best I can to help those that sometimes feel like they don't belong in either of those spaces, that sometimes they're too white to be Mexican and sometimes they're too Mexican to be white. And mm-hmm. What does that kind of mean when you're in both spaces at the same time and thus resulting in not feeling like you have a space?
0: Mm. Yeah, I believe that definitely. I feel that. What do you think was the most, you know, difficult part of, you know, your journey getting here? You know, what makes it unique, you would say?
1: Yeah, I think what makes it unique to me is the perception that Channel Islands had in the area, because Ojai is pretty local. It's an hour away, mm-hmm. but it's in Ojai, it's in Ventura County. So a lot of people are kind of in this service area. And when I really talked about Channel Islands as a school that, you know, it's very pretty, and I was thinking about it my last year of high school, I got a lot of reactions of, why would you want to go there? It's such a small school. It's so new. It's even people would say it's not even a real campus, and mm-hmm. I don't know what that means. But they kind of really looked down on it, and that kind of twisted my mind, because I said, why is everyone looking down on this campus? And then I started to really question, it's such an amazing campus that's so diverse, being 52% Hispanic, 60% first generation. Majority of the CSU is 80% Pell eligible, so very socioeconomically different. And I really started to wonder, man, is this kind of just a way for other people to say, you don't want to go to a school with lower income people of color? And that kind of really frustrated me, because that's where I grew up, in North Hollywood. I grew up, my dad's a Mexican immigrant, low income. I went to school with a lot of other low income, second generation Mexican immigrants like myself. And it really kind of just twisted my mind and got me a little frustrated. So I would say that was probably the weirdest part, the toughest part about coming here. But once I got here, I just fell in love.
0: Oh, definitely. Yeah, no, that's interesting. I definitely heard of the stigma, you know, CSEC, and you know, all the different things. But at the end of the day, you know, we're still getting the same education.
1: Of course.
0: You know, we still have some amazing professors here. You know, professors who I think do a lot of, you know, what they teach is what a lot of things they do, you know, mm-hmm. which is really cool, you know. And, you know, if they are, you know, a professor, you know, they're still artists, you know, they, you know, do, you know, talking about communications or debates or just public speaking, that they're actually in that doing it, you know. So,
1: no, you can't, it's so much about what you put into it rather than where you go. Mm-hmm. I chose Channel Islands. It was the only school I applied to. I was thinking about going to Ventura College, but because of financial aid, I said, okay, I can go to Channel Islands straight out of high school.
0: Mm-hmm.
1: And because it was such a small campus, the vice president of student affairs, Dr. Sawyer, taught one public speaking class.
0: Mm-hmm.
1: I took it, did very well, and he asked me to be his teaching assistant for a year. And so I did that my second year. And then I came up with an opportunity came up to go to Washington, D.C. to go intern for a congressman. Every CSU sends one student a year.
0: Mm-hmm.
1: And I applied and got it. And so I went to D.C. and got to go work in Congress for a whole year, my third year, and then came on back and ran for president and got to do all this amazing stuff. So I always think about it really was where I went, and Channel Islands gave me so many opportunities. I'd give so many students to do so many things and to be proud of that, because I'm a big believer, if you're not proud of where you're from, who else is going to be? Mm-hmm. It's what makes you you.
0: No, absolutely. I feel that for sure. Definitely. Absolutely. So now, another favorite part of my show. So now, music. We love music on this show. This is what we do, you know, and we like throwing it back. So now, growing up, what was the music that you listened to the most?
1: Yeah, music's a really big influence in my life and in my family. I come from a really artistic family. My sister's a big singer. My other sisters play a lot of instruments. And my mom's kind of a hippie. She's, you know, so a lot of music growing up was kind of hippie music. It was a lot of kind of folk, Simon and Garfunkel, James Taylor. It was Fleetwood Mac. It was a lot of kind of old typey hippie music, classic music. And that kind of shaped me to kind of really be the person I am today. But as I got a little older, my sisters live in Los Angeles and do a lot of great work with activism and with other communities of color. So really getting really into kind of music as an expression, as kind of poetic forms of agency that maybe individuals can't really express other ways. So got really into rap, and I love the music of Kendrick Lamar and Tribe Called Quest, as well as Mick Jenkins out of Chicago. Kind of these forms of expression that they can really kind of express things that they're seeing and experiencing every single day, that maybe if it was in a different mode or a different medium, other people wouldn't listen. Mm-hmm. But because of our kind of popular culture and how we really appreciate rap music, rap culture, they can express these experiences.
0: Yeah, exactly. I mean, I tell everybody, you know, hip hop is just, there's a bunch of stories. I mean, you know, it's poetry, you know,
1: exactly.
0: It's just, you know,
1: exactly.
0: Rhythm and poetry, that's what rap is, you know, like, exactly. So that's really cool. I mean, definitely, you know. So, yes, you heard it here, folks. You know, your student government president listens to, you know, hip-hop, and listens to Mick Jenkins and everything,
1: yes,
0: you know.
1: Sir,
0: so,
1: yes, sir.
0: You know, whatever perception you may have before, you know, you just listen to, you know, quite a music. Now you know. And that's really cool, man, honestly. Now, that's why I have people on the show to, you know, kind of dig deeper who they are as a person, as they are. And so, obviously, it's going back to, you know, what you do, you know. You have, obviously, an interest with, you know, people, you know, you know, color, and just really, you know, lifting them up and so forth. And so now, of course, that's really cool. Definitely, we need somebody like that on campus doing that, especially someone who has no more power, more of a say. And so once again, you know, we thank you for that.
1: Thank
0: honestly.
1: You. It's,
0: we do.
1: It's all about understanding and recognizing your privileges, being a white passing Chicano male, where my mom's a college professor, so I have some privileges when I walk in the door. Mm-hmm. And I could very well easily just say, you know what, everything I got was on my own and other people got to do their own thing and I just got to focus on me. But to me, it's a really important core belief of mine that I got to use my privilege, I got to use the things that I've been given to help advance and give spaces, not to tell other people, other marginalized communities, people of color what to do, but just to give them a space, share some of my privilege, if I can, where that they can really kind of express themselves.
0: Absolutely.
1: Know?
0: No, absolutely. I believe that for sure. Alright, I'm jumping around now, but back to music. I'm just making sure I just, you know, I get all of that out of the questions I had.
1: Of course.
0: It's the coolest thing about being, you know, a live podcast. You know, we're actually live, folks, but, you know, but we're doing this straight through, so there's really no, you know, pausing, stopping, so no, we're going through it, you know, we're improvising. So now, back to music. So now, what are you're talking about how your parents listened to James Taylor and so forth.
1: Yeah.
0: How just once again, you know, how did that really, you know, influence you as a person, you think, growing up now?
1: Yeah, a lot of the, whether or not you're a big fan of kind of that music, a lot of music I listened to growing up really kind of expressed concepts of love and kindness and really treating other people as you would want to treat yourself. And so growing up, I definitely grew up in a very kind of caring, sensitive household where we... really try to talk about feelings and how do things make you feel. And I know it's kind of it's kind of hippie, but that's kind of the man I am today. And I always talk about in this position. I remember I spoke at the Men of Color Academic Success Workshop, and after Dr. Yao, and one of the points that we both talked about is vulnerability and how sometimes being a man

0: the street, and understanding that sometimes men, cis heterosexual men, sometimes when they keep up all these emotions and they snap, sometimes it leads a lot, unfortunately, to domestic violence and emotional violence towards women, towards people that, in my mind, we should be protecting and should be advancing and should be helping. So really kind of this music helped really shape me to be a kind of an emotional, expressive, you know, sensitive, vulnerable man, to where I didn't feel like it was wrong to feel that way, that it was wrong to express myself and to believe in things like love and loving each other and trying to help one another and to be kind. So that music kind of really, really influenced me in that way.
1: I believe it, definitely. You know, especially, you know, as being, you know, just a man in general, it's like we can't, you know, express our true feelings, yeah, but, oh, that's just through music and, yeah, and so forth. And so that's why, you know, it's so cool sometimes seeing, you know, people, you know, just express themselves on Instagram, express themselves through books, you know, through, yeah, interviews. And, mm-hmm, so, you know, and especially being men of color, it's just, yeah, I mean, we have to be, you know, tough. We have to be hard because we've, mm-hmm, already endured so much, but it's doesn't mean that we aren't humans, you know, that we don't have feelings as well.
0: Yeah, my background, you know, from a Mexican immigrant background, we talk a lot about machismo and the concept that a lot of times, unfortunately, in a lot of Mexican culture, a lot of men deal with a lot of expectations and pressure placed on them from a machismo culture of you got to be tough and you got to work really hard and don't tell us what you think or how you feel, just do the work. And unfortunately, that leaves a lot of men not understanding how to express themselves emotionally.
1: No, I believe that, definitely. Yeah, that's the one thing that we know we kind of have to just, you know, deal with. But at the same time, and hopefully, you know, as time goes on, you know, something that we can change in our society.
0: Yeah,
1: definitely.
0: Yep.
1: Absolutely, absolutely. So now, you know, before I let you get out of here, but, you know, if there's one thing that people can know about, you know, Atticus Reyes, you know, the pursuing government president, you know, what can, you know, people get out of this interview? What do you want to leave people with?
0: That's a really good question. What are some things? I always, you know, I'll say two things.
1: Mm-hmm.
0: I'll say two things. And I kind of write them on the office wall in my office. So if anyone ever wants to come stop on by, second floor of the Student Union building, come on by. And one of them is kind of what I've already talked about, is the concept of love and how powerful that can be. And so I write on my wall, everybody love everybody. Let's try to get back to humanizing each other and treating people as humans and trying to love humans collectively. I think that's so powerful. Everybody love everybody. And then the second one that I always write, and this came to me in a really dark place last semester with the fires, the assault on campus, the tragedy at Borderline, when everyone was really feeling down and like things just couldn't get fixed and there was no hope, right? And Martin Luther King Jr. used to say it. He used to say that the arc of the moral universe, the arc of history is long, but it bends towards justice. Bends towards justice. So it may seem really difficult now, but as we move it, it's going to bend towards justice. Mm-hmm. And I always like to say and add on to that is it sometimes in the darkest moments, that arc is really tough and it's really stiff and it doesn't bend so easily. And so we have to take it upon ourselves to be active in that bending. We have to be the ones that bend that arc to justice, to goodness, to fairness, and equity. And sometimes I think we fall in the mistake of looking for other people to do it, and we got to notice that it's us. It's us, that we are the change we have been waiting for. And when we work together, we are the ones that we have completely been waiting for to do this thing. That we're this next group, we're this next generation, and we can do so many wonderful things when we work together. We get together, we bend that arc of history towards goodness, and we become that change.
1: Yeah. No, we can only do it, you know, together, you know, and when we lift our voices up, you know, right? Mine's always telling me, you know, close mouths don't get fed. So, you know, you want to, you know,
0: yes,
1: and that's just,
0: yes,
1: that's just the way it is.
0: Yep, yep.
1: Definitely. Well, you know what, man? Thank you so much, Atticus, for
0: thank
1: coming,
0: you
1: know, on, you know, Throwback Thursdays. You know, so excited for people to be able to hear this. And it obviously we'll be playing throughout, you know, we'll keep on rotation so people can listen to it multiple times.
0: Great.
1: But thank you for coming, man. We appreciate you.
0: Thanks for definitely having me. And thanks for everything you all are doing. I mean, this is unbelievable. Unbelievable.
1: Absolutely, man. Hey, that's it. Once again, I'm your host, Darius Chris. This is Throwback Thursdays. Please enjoy my wonderful throwback playlist I have. I took hours making, so

Can a mountain exist before it is washed to the sea? Yes, and how many years can some people exist before they're allowed to be free? Yes, and how many times can a man turn his head and pretend that he just doesn't

0: Jesus Christ.
1: Hallelujah.
0: I buy that shit before I even know the price.
1: Hey.
0: This 13K up on my finger, bitch, you right. Them diamonds.

should I, my friend?

0: certainly was in the right.
1: Yeah, it's definitely like he was cruising for bruising.
0: Yeah,
2: I don't know, I was really drunk at the time.
3: You just told me it was.

0: How's it going, folks? This is your host, Darius, and this is Throwback Thursdays. I have a very, very special guest in the studio today. We have our good friend Atticus Reyes here.
1: Nice to meet you all. Thanks for having me on.
0: Definitely. So,